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12: From Bloomberg World's headquarters in New York, I'm Doug Krisner. Let's update top stories. We'll look at market action, beginning with crude oil. Prices are rallying at this hour. This is after the U.S. began conducting military strikes against Iran at 4:45 p.m. Eastern. Earlier in the day, President Trump threatened to do so. And according to Politico, the president formally notified lawmakers over the weekend that the U.S. is once again at war with Iran. So now his administration will have another 60-day window to use military strength in the region without congressional approval. And at the same time today, Trump said the U.S. would reinstate its blockade of Iranian ships traveling through the Strait of Hormuz. And on top of that, Trump is demanding a 20% fee on all other cargo transiting the waterway as reimbursement. WTI crude right now is up 1.7%, $79.60. The Brent contract higher by 1.7% at $84.70. Not surprisingly, when you see higher oil prices, usually treasury yields spike, and that is what we saw in New York trading today. The 10-year added 6 basis points, last quoted in New York at 4.62, which is where we are at the moment in the Tokyo session. U.S. listed shares in SK Hynix fell more than 9% after a rout in the company's stock during South Korean trading on Monday, where shares in SK Hynix were down about 17%. Tomorrow, earnings season will kick into high gear. We'll hear from 5 of the big U.S. banks. We'll have a preview now from Bloomberg's Tom Busby.
13: J.P. Morgan Chase, Bank of America, Citigroup, Goldman Sachs, and Morgan Stanley all posting second quarter earnings this morning before the bell. Collectively, those lenders are forecast to report $39 billion. That's just in trading revenue for last quarter, benefiting from a volatile past few months on Wall Street. Add in net interest income, fees from a flood of mergers and acquisitions, and from initial public stock offerings, including the listing of SpaceX, the largest ever led by Morgan Stanley and Bank of America. Some of those banks could see record revenue. Tom Busby, Bloomberg Radio.
12: Right now in Tokyo, the yen is steady at 162.40. The Nikkei is down 1%. In Seoul, the Kospi is weaker by 2.3%. And in Sydney, the ASX 200 is down about 0.3%. Again, crude oil prices rallying. WTI 79.60. Brent at 84.75. Each gaining about 1.8%. 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I'm Doug Krisner in New York, and this is Bloomberg.
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15: 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I'm Tracy Alloway.
16: And I'm Joe Weisenthal.
15: Today, you are listening to our conversation with Alex Altman, the global head of equities tactical strategies at Barclays. We are talking about the explosion in single stock levered ETFs and their impact on the overall market. Joe, when I think about the big market events this week.
16: This week, recording this July 9th.
15: Macro doesn't feel like it matters that much anymore. Like, so we had renewed hostilities between Iran and the U.S. That's markets, at least as of Thursday morning, don't seem to care too much. You know, we've had some Fed minutes. They didn't change things that much. The big stories this week, unusually for the U.S. market, have all stemmed from Korea.
16: Yeah, no, it's true. I mean, look, the chips trade, which then becomes the Korea trade and all of these things, is like the big thing in the entire world. And I agree. I do not think people are going to focus on much of this other stuff as long as this thing is so crazy. And, you know, the Korean market, like, we've just come to get used to this major, you know, pretty big market in the grand scheme of things, mm-hmm. 5% a day, and we've suddenly all become sort of normalized to it. Yeah, this is the big thing.
15: Yeah, so the two big Korea events, we had Samsung earnings, we have a U.S. listing from SK Hynix. And the reason Korean stocks are so interesting right now is it's not just that the U.S. market is kind of like playing off with them as well, but it's because you have all these new products in the Korean market, all these things called single stock levered ETFs, which seem to be having an impact on the overall movement of the underlying shares.
16: It's so funny to me. You look at, again, the performance of some of these chip companies, some of them up like 10x.
15: 40% is not enough. We need
16: like 86%. It's like, you know what? I look at this chart. You know what? The one thing I'm missing is some leverage here. Yeah. This is always also funny to me when people were like, trading crypto on leverage. It's like, what? You're not getting enough? You need like 20x it. But people love it. And so.
15: Yeah, but even here's the thing. Even if you personally don't love leverage, leverage has an impact on you.
16: Totally.
15: If you're in that market.
16: You may not be interested in leverage, but leverage is interested in you.
15: Exactly.
16: As one of those guys said.
15: All right. So we should talk about all these products.
16: Yeah,
15: you
16: totally.
15: Know, I can't resist a product tail wagging underlying share price dogs. So we really do have the perfect guest. We're going to be speaking with Alex Altman, aka Alty. He is, of course, the global head of equities tactical strategies over at Barclays. So Alty, Alex, thanks so much for coming on.
17: Thank you very much for having me.
15: So I believe in one note I read from you, and the reason I wanted to get you on is you specifically use the word terrifying to describe the amount of notional exposure coming from levered ETFs. Can you give us a little bit of context about how big this market actually is now?
17: I think that I'll give you the numbers straight away. And as you highlighted, markets are moving really quickly. So these numbers change a lot every day. And I think at the time when we wrote about that, it was the local highs of the AUM. And it was globally around about $250, $270 billion. The number itself is actually not enormously terrifying at all. I would just say the asymptotic growth of the AUM over the past few months has been somewhat sensational, or just, it's just meteoric. So just to put some numbers behind that, if we look at, say, the Korean market, which you guys highlighted, at the beginning of the year, APAC AUM, so Asia Pacific AUM, was somewhere around about 12 or 13 billion. That's now around about 50.
16: Sorry, just wait. The AUM within these levered ETFs.
15: Of levered products.
17: Levered products in Asia. They are now around about $50 to $55 billion. So talking about a threefold increase or plus over a relatively short period of time. And here in the US, if you take the beginning of April, which was, of course, the local lows for the market, we were talking around about $120 odd billion here in the US. And that's now increased. I think at its peak, it was north of $200 billion. So these numbers can move extremely quickly. And what's really interesting is that if you look at the US market, it's not like you've actually seen significant inflows and share creation in that space. Most of it, of the AUM growth, has been because of price performance.
16: Oh, interesting.
17: Whereas in Korea, you've actually seen not the opposite, but you've seen huge share creation on top of meteoric rises in the share prices.
16: That's super interesting.
15: But just to be clear, for the Korean products, as the underlying share price goes up, the AUM also tends to go up, right?
17: Yes.
15: And then when the underlying goes down, it collapses. And so that's why you get these big spikes in AUM.
17: Yes. So I think it's worth just expanding on the mechanics of it just for a second. Because I think that's really important to debunk and why they've become such a relevant product in the market. So if you just take, we just actually put some numbers behind this. Let's say you had one underlier, whatever it was, and it was an AUM of, call it, $30 billion, just to make the numbers simple. Mm-hmm. And let's say it was triple levered. So now they're going to basically go out and get a load of exposure for another $60 billion. That exposure is typically done through swap agreements, right? So they can actually sort of have this synthetic exposure through prime brokerages and so on and so forth. And so now you've got $90 billion exposure. Now, let's say the stock goes down 10%. So $90 billion, 10% drop, so that's going to be a $9 billion drop. So you're down to an $81 billion of exposure now. But you've lost $9 billion of your AUM, which was only, remember, $30 billion. So the 30 goes down to 21. And then if you multiply that back by 3 to maintain your triple levered exposure, you're going to be at 63. But you've got 81. So you need to reduce down your exposure mechanically by over $10 billion in order to sort of maintain what you've kind of put in your prospectus as a, you know, your triple leverage against that underlier. And that's what's creating these mechanical adjustments on a daily basis, whether it's down obviously on down days and then up on up days. So effectively you're creating a new short gamma dimension in the market that was relatively small only a couple of years ago. And I think really importantly is that there's a lot of dynamics that are moving non-discretionary flows in the market. So obviously in the ETF world, you've got a lot of overwriting ETFs that are doing the opposite. They're effectively selling vol into the market, which is creating a long gamma process. And that would typically have netted off against a lot of these levered ETFs. But because these levered ETFs have become so large in their rebalancing, that now net gamma profile is effectively becoming more negative.
15: Yeah, a bigger role in the market.
17: Yes, exactly.
16: Can you actually just maybe take a step backwards? Can you just walk us through the basic, I don't know if it's like the business or the simple mechanics of setting up a levered ETF. So I have a company, I'm a upstart ETF provider.
15: Do the odd lots three times.
16: Yeah, the odd lots.
15: Levered
16: the
15: ETF.
16: Odd lots three times Micron ETF, whatever it is. So it's like, who's providing the leverage? Just talk to us about how this product, you know, it was originally conceived of, setting aside market impact and all that stuff for now.
17: Sure.
16: How the product works.
17: The product is very straightforward. It's really no different to any other fund provider in the ETF space. So effectively, if you're creating an ETF and you typically go and get some kind of anchor investor or some kind of co-sponsor who's effectively going to create the initial amount of AUM you.
16: Right.
17: And then obviously, because you need critical mass.
16: Yeah. Right?
17: There are, as I'm sure you guys have talked about, there's more ETFs in the world than there are single securities here in the US. So creating the ETF and the fund is not complicated. It all obviously has to go through SEC regulation. And I think that's an important point to highlight when it comes to all of these levered ETFs, is whatever your opinion on them may be, the fact is that the SEC, the regulator, has approved all of these. So in the same way, these funds will then get approved. And from there, of course, the question is, where do you get the leverage? So typically the leverage will come from a banking partner. So through a prime channel, that they will effectively seek to get that exposure synthetically through the bank, and that in turn obviously will effectively create the balance of their notional exposure. Now, from a bank's perspective, that goes through the prime balance. And the interesting thing about that is that some market participants have been talking about an increase in financing rates that has been driven by these levered ETFs. I think we need to debunk that for a hot second.
16: Okay.
17: Because I know I've gone kind of a little bit off topic, but it is still very much
16: related. No, I actually had a request recently. Someone wanted us to talk about equity financing costs, so I'm glad you brought that up.
17: So it is perhaps a contributor. You have to acknowledge the fact that if you've got north of $200 billion of AUM that has materialized in relatively short order or grown exponentially recently, and you're obviously putting over 2x leverage on that, so you're creating an additional $400 billion plus of stuff that's being bought and put on balance sheets in swap format, it's going to create a degree of tightness within bank balance sheets. That's not in isolation true. The fact of the matter is that bank balance sheets have become tighter because primary reason is markets have gone up. And as markets gone up, the price of stuff has gone up. And so that has been, without a doubt, the biggest reason for financing rates rocketing is the fact that spot levels are higher. This has been a contributing factor, but we shouldn't overlook the fact that if you just look at the biggest driver of AUM growth within the hedge fund community, it's the multi-manager platform. We're talking about those guys are effectively $1 trillion of AUM now. That's essentially tripled since COVID. And obviously those guys are deploying a huge amount of risk on a long and a short side. So again, that's using balance sheet as well. So it's not really so much just the levered ETFs that are going out and asking banks for balance sheet that's causing financing rates to squeeze higher. It's one of many factors.
16: But balance sheet capacity is scarce.
17: Balance sheet capacity is scarce, and it will remain scarce so long as S&P is trading at 7,600. Yeah.
15: Well, just on a related note, okay, balance sheet is scarce from the dealers. And it is true that, like, if a levered ETF comes to you and says, I have 2x leverage and now I need like $40 billion worth of exposure, you're not going to want to extend like that much credit to a single counterparty if you're a dealer. And so one of the things I've heard in the market is that maybe some of the levered ETFs are going out and sourcing leverage, not just through swaps with dealers, but through the options market. Have you heard this?
17: So that was documented, I believe, in the press as well. And I believe that was specific to one particular fund out in Asia rather than specifically anything that's happened here in the US. Mm-hmm. So I think that you can open a bit of a can of worms when you start talking about the availability of this leverage and to certain counterparties. And I don't think that's specific necessarily even just to the levered ETF market. I think you can really open that up in any counterparty risk when you think about, does a bank really want to have
18: auto accidents can be physical.
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15: Radio. I'm Tracy Alloway.
16: And I'm Joe Weisenthal.
15: Today's episode, we are looking at the explosion in levered ETFs and how the market is basically all about momentum. Now we're speaking with Alex Altman, the global head of equities tactical strategies at Barclays.
16: So you mentioned in the beginning that there's levered single stock ETFs in Korea, there's levered single stock ETFs in the U.S. The difference is that in Korea, so much more of the AUM growth has come in through new money rather than the underlying asset values going up. So one thing I think about the Korean market, people talk about incredible retail interest that probably dwarfs the U.S. on some sort of per capita basis. How does that matter? Does that have implications in terms of the tail wagging the dog, the spillover effect, this fact that there is just a lot of interest in these products beyond just the products going up?
0: I think that the retail channel in general is one of the most important dynamics for global equities in the world today, right? Could we make the case that Korea in particular is kind of ground zero for that, yeah, that retail cohort? Probably.
16: Okay.
0: You know, so for example, 93%

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2: So to speak, is also the widest on record. We as a society have never been this over-indexed or overexposed to equities. And so I think that what you've seen within, say, the levered ETF space is really just another small part of that broader ecosystem that has contributed to this enormous wealth creation. And one of the things that we think about a lot as a team, people ask us, what keeps you awake at night? It's not levered ETFs that keep me awake at night. What keeps me awake at night is that you have a structural impairment to equities that effectively no economist on the planet has a cell in their econometric model that says 20% impairment to the S&P basically destroys, let's just call it, around about $16 trillion of wealth. So let's just say that's half of US GDP, right? And that is an instant impairment to US consumption. It's your recession straight out the gate. I don't want to get all sort of bearish or anything, but I think it's just important to highlight within the broader context that retail investors have a huge amount of exposure, and therefore, in turn, the US government has a huge amount of incentive to try and not do anything too disorderly that could completely derail. I mean, my big stat is that people used to say the economy is not the stock market, or the stock market is not the economy.
3: This has been said many times on the podcast.
2: Yeah, I just think the stock market is the economy now.
4: Yeah.
2: Not in the traditional sense of like, oh, the stock market is going up, therefore the economy is doing great.
4: No, but
2: a 20% impairment to the stock market is kind of, I think, it will trigger a meaningful downturn in US consumption.
3: The thing that worries me now is it's not just the stock market is the economy. It's like AI is the stock market, and therefore AI is the economy as well. Like, we know it's been driving not just macro growth, but if it's also driving stocks and we're getting a wealth effect and it's also driving consumption, then I don't know, it's like an AI impact squared.
2: Right. And look, again, just to talk about facts, the bulk of levered ETF AUM has grown within that cohort as well. The largest AUMs are all within either NASDAQ rated products or semiconductors or single names, most of which are, I mean, the largest single name levered ETF in the US is Micron. Hmm. Right, so that kind of tells you the largest single name levered ETF in the world is Hynix. So these dynamics do play an important role, and especially when you start thinking about the tail wagging the dog and price dictates narrative, right? So people see prices going up, that gives them a confirmation bias about, oh, that means maybe we can spend more money on CapEx, or that means that the AI story is alive and well. And that's not necessarily not true, but how much of that is getting distorted by these non-discretionary flows that are pushing prices up or indeed down?
3: Or just general momentum, right? Like momentum attracting more flows.
2: Correct. I mean, let's face it, momentum is the...
3: Everything.
2: it's the most successful factor strategy in history, right? You know, the S&P goes up 78% of the time. Therefore, by definition, investors generally want to be long momentum. They want to be long stuff that goes up, and they want to be short the stuff that goes down if they do indeed short.
4: The MUU, the triple levered, I think it's triple levered, whatever it is, that was trading at 23 a year ago, and it recently hit a peak of over 1,200. So that'll get you a lot of McLaren's, won't it?
2: I mean, yeah, look, I mean, again, this is the thing. And for, as a team, our main manager...
4: Oh, sorry, it's 2X. It's a 2X ETF.
2: It's a 2X ETF. That's okay.
4: But actually, can I ask you a question about this? So you mentioned that all of these products, like, they go through the regulatory process, and, you know, we have the SEC. I don't know what Korea's equivalent is, but I assume they have some sort of similar body. What is, like, the SEC's bar? Is it just, like...
3: 100 times levered ETF?
4: Yeah, like, what is... Like, what? No, seriously. Or, like, you know, 10X. Like, what is the point? Is it just, like, okay, this checks a certain set of boxes? Because clearly it's not about, like... I doubt it should be. You know, it's like, oh, is this product good or bad, right? That's not really the question. Does this product meet a criteria or doesn't? What is the criteria and why don't we have 10X ETF?
2: So there's actually an anecdote. There was a time, if I'm not mistaken, relatively recently during the government shutdown, where there was an attempt to try and list and shelf some... I don't think it was 10X, but there was, I believe, some 5X levered ETFs. And effectively, the regulator, I believe at that point, just kind of made it abundantly clear that that

0: are limitations to leverage, just okay. from a to your beginning point, you know, you may not be interested in leverage.
1: Yeah.
0: Leverage is probably interested in you.
1: Yeah.
0: And again, I'm not privy to those conversations in any way, shape or form, but I do know and understand that there are limitations to what a regulator would deem acceptable
1: okay.
0: from a leverage perspective, quite reasonably as
1: sure.
0: well.
1: Sure.
2: Just going back to the momentum trade more broadly. So Barclays, you have this index product. I can't remember the exact name, but it's like the market timing product.
0: Betty. Barclays Equity Timing Indicator.
2: Yeah, and that has been I don't know if you use the specific term overbought, but like it's basically been in sort of bubblish speculative territory for some time now, like a record amount of time, right?
0: Yeah. Yep, that's right. Yeah.
2: Okay. What should investors do with this information?
0: Sure.
2: Because I feel like all the surveys right now show everyone's super bullish, everyone right, thinks yeah. stocks are overvalued, and it's like, so what? If the trade is momentum, then you just keep going.
0: Yeah, so Betty, yeah, we love Betty. So this index was created shortly after I joined Barclays, but it was the first iteration was created back in 2018. So there's a reasonable amount of out-of-sample data around this framework. It's got 19 inputs. None of those inputs, we have a mantra on my team. I tell everyone this in my team every week, which is if you can't quantify it, you don't have the right to talk about it. And using the word feels and seems are banned. If you use the word feels and seems, you're fired.
2: I think we'd be in trouble, Joe.
1: Yeah, but it's a good rule.
0: The idea is it's a very simple rule, which is we just want to try and really deep root the team in quantifiable data, right? You know, and just to take a step back, when Scott and Ronnie, who run the equity business, when they sort of effectively were hired into Barclays to kind of really revamp as an ascendant equity business, one of their main priorities was like, we need content at the center of the mindshare in order to sort of like really partner and hold hands with our clients. And so that's when they brought me in. And because we wanted to focus on quantifiable content as yeah. opposed to it. So that's the backstory as to why Betty was created, because we wanted to have a market timing model that removed feels and seems. Mm-hmm. And so it's got 19 inputs. It's got everything ranging from real yields to spot vol correlation to looking at discretionary flows, like what a mutual fund betas, what a hedge fund betas, what are CTAs doing, what are vol control doing, what are 11 ETFs doing. So everything from the discretionary and non-discretionary vertical, from the vol vertical, from positioning. The only thing we didn't include was sentiment indicators. We weren't interested in feels and seams. So there's no AII bull bear index or anything like that. And so your question was, it's been in this record sort of warning territory now. Yes, it has been in record warning territory. And effectively, that's been driven by primarily momentum crowding. Now, as you know, at the time of recording,
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0: But so Betty effectively is taking all of these inputs. And what is it telling you right now? It's just telling you that the forward return profile of the S&P from an asymmetry perspective on a tactical 2-month time horizon is just not great right now. We're looking at, if you were to pick a random day in time and say, all right, I'm going to buy the S&P and I'll hold it for 2 months, 42 trading days, the average return would be around about 190 bips, not bad, right? And your hit rate of making money is about 73%. So Betty, when it is in this kind of territory, so 6-7, it was high as sort of 10 or 11, it was telling you that you only had around about a 35% chance or even lower of making money in the S&P over that same time horizon. Your average return was basically negative. So it's not so much necessarily that it's telling you, oh my gosh, the market's going to crater. It's really just an illustration of a bunch of quantitative inputs that are telling you, actually, the asymmetry is not great. And that's exactly what we've seen. The model first flashed as a warning signal late May.
2: Mm-hmm.
0: S&P's kind of gone done nothing since then. And so maybe in anticipation of some big correction in the equity market isn't forthcoming.
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14: From Bloomberg World Headquarters in New York, I'm Doug Krisner. Let's update top stories and market action. Crude oil prices are rallying after the U.S. began conducting military strikes against Iran earlier this evening. That made good on a promise from President Trump earlier in the day. And according to Politico, the president formally notified lawmakers over the weekend that the U.S. is once again at war with Iran. So now his administration will have another 60-day window to use military force in the region without congressional approval. Also today, Trump said the U.S. would reinstate its blockade of Iranian ships transiting the Strait of Hormuz, and he is demanding a 20% fee on all other cargo through the waterway as reimbursement. WTI crude $79.90 with a gain of 2.2%. The Brent contract right now at $85 with a gain of 2% as well. Not surprisingly, U.S. Treasury yields are elevated as a result of higher oil prices. The big moves happened in New York trading. The 10-year was up 6 basis points to 4.62. We're holding at that level now in the Tokyo session. The 2-year is at 4.28. U.S. equities moved lower. We had the S&P falling about 0.8% after 2 consecutive sessions of gains. Tech-heavy NASDAQ 100 was down today by 1.9%. U.S.-listed shares in SK Hynix fell more than 9%. That was after the rout that we saw in Seoul in the Monday session, where Korean shares in SK Hynix were down nearly 17%. The earnings season kicks off. Well, we actually go into high gear tomorrow. 5 of the big U.S. banks will report on the list. J.P. Morgan Chase.
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1: And I'm Jill Weisenthal.
2: On today's show, we are talking the growth of levered ETFs and their impact on the market. We're speaking with Alex Altman, the Global Head of Equities Tactical Strategies at Barclays.
1: setting aside market timing and what's going to happen in the next 2 or 3 months, et cetera, just on the sort of like bigger question, the combination of market valuations, however you want to measure them, all the classical ratios that people like, versus the increase in real yields. Like, how historically expensive is this market right now?
0: All right. So if we take the post-GFC environment, the challenge is always going to be that S&P margins were much lower for a long period after the GFC than where they are today.
1: Okay.
0: And we have to acknowledge that higher margins should map into higher multiples. So, but we'll do the full comparison. So post-GFC, because there's not that many periods where real yields are this high. Real yields today on a 10-year basis are running about the 95th percentile. And they're around about, I think, 230, give or take. So with that being said, if you take what the average S&P multiple when real yields were this high or higher, it's a scary low number. The S&P multiple would be around about 14 to 15 times, and we're currently trading on around about 20.2, 20.3. If you take the post-COVID environment, which I think is probably a better representation of what S&P operating margins look like today, we're still low. It's around about 18 and a half times. So you're still talking about basically a 10% multiple contraction versus where the...
1: Can I just ask you a very simple question? Why are margins a more important factor here than expected growth or expected earnings growth? I mean, like, in my mind, I would pay higher multiples because I think that the earnings are going to have a faster growth rate than they used to have. But that seems intuitive to me. Why is margins the lever here that we're looking at?
0: It's a good question. Well, it's not exclusively just margins. You can sort of measure it as ROE as well. You know, there's different ways you can do it. But effectively, businesses are becoming more profitable. If it's a more profitable business, it's going to be working off the assumption, to a degree, it may not necessarily be accurate, but that they're effectively, that has a bigger moat. It's more, it's a more high quality business, and therefore you'll put that on a higher premium, so to speak.
2: Can I ask a slightly personal question? Which is, I used to joke that I wanted to be reincarnated as an equity derivative strategist, because then I could just find a number to like justify anything that's happening in markets. But does it feel like people take you more seriously now versus, say, 20 years ago when people were still talking about like fundamentals and stocks? Now you have this environment where flows are super important. You have all these mechanical things happening. You have the multi-strats, as you pointed out, vol targeting, CTAs, all of this stuff is getting bigger. Does it feel like equity derivatives are more important now?
0: Oh, I thought you were going to say, well, it's my British accent that makes me sound more.
2: Well, that too.
0: I
2: will say we get higher listenership on episodes when our guest has a British accent.
1: It's crazy because, like, everyone knows how much Americans love a British accent, but what's annoying is the Brits know it too and exploit that. Oh, like, it's not just like you know what you're doing.
0: There's a reason why I stayed here for 10 years. I married an American, you know, living the American dream.
1: Yeah.
0: Sorry, Tracy.
1: Know what you're doing.
0: I'll get back to the actual question at hand. So is there increased validation from having a more quantifiable world that we operate in? Yes, but on a person, if you're asking a personal question, I don't think that's a personal question. If I was to give a personal answer, my career wasn't always like that. I started my career as a fundamental single stock analyst. And I actually started my career actually as a generalist sales at JP Morgan in 2004. But I then became a generalist analyst, so to speak, on the buy side. And I did that within the event-driven world for several years. And then when I went to back to the sell side, I had to pivot. I had to change my investment approach because of the fact that the industry was becoming increasingly specialized.
2: Yeah.
0: And as a generalist, I was struggling to make an impact on clients that were becoming much more sophisticated in the weeds on their particular sectors and areas of granularity that I just couldn't compete with. And so at the time, I was working at Citi, and Citi has a very good quant business. And I was like, what's all this quant and factor stuff? What is all that? And I genuinely didn't know. And this is 2012, to be clear, 2013. And so I took it on a personal crusade to understand the post-mortem of my portfolio management experience prior, understanding why was my P&L doing certain things, which I didn't understand at the time. And as it turned out, I was just a value investor. But the concept of being a value investor, other than sort of the Ben Graham or Warren Buffett model, was a bit, as in value from a factor perspective. Now it's ubiquitous, just sort of 14 years ago, but back then it was really novel that you were going to customers, discretionary customers, generalists or just long short guys who weren't quant guys, and explaining to them this quant phenomenon in layman parlance, basically. And that was the start of a pivot into a much more sort of quanti derivative-y knowledge experiment, and it just ballooned from there.
2: Yeah, this is kind of what I'm getting at, right? Like, it has become more important in the market. I remember, speaking of 2012, do you remember, Joe, the headlines where, like, people would talk about CTA flows or something?
1: Oh, yeah,
2: like that,
1: of course.
2: And it would be like a mysterious force in markets. Now everyone knows
1: now
2: what
1: that's
2: CTAs
1: what it's
2: are.
1: Become. Yeah, and it's interesting to think, too, like, if I just think in my mind about one of these platform shops, multi-strategy, whatever, the understanding of the companies that pod invests in, like, they must on the buy side must be orders of magnitude greater than it was in the sort of heyday of, like, the sell side analysts who would, like, oh, we're going to issue a buy rating on GE, Vernova, or whatever like that.
0: So those
1: investors know GE, that company insanely well.
0: Oh, totally. And look, to put some anecdote around that, Barclays as a bank, as an equity business, as a research house, again, ascendant equity business, we've been working really hard over the past 3 years to sort of hold our clients' hands and make them aware that we are a really prime and tier one equity franchise. A lot of that is about corporate access, right? So actually having more research coverage and having more access to more companies, which in turn we can roadshow and actually give our customers access to those companies, because it is that important to them. To your point, exactly, Joe, like they have so much granularity and detail in their forensic modeling now that if you're a generalist, it's very, very hard to compete on such a granular level. So yes, I pivoted away completely and focused on the different mantra was, if you think about the verticals of equity investment, the way I see it is that you've got fundamentals, which is obviously what we talked about. You've got economics, you've got cross asset / macro. You've got quant, which I would include factors. You've got derivatives. You've got positioning, right? And then you've probably got some other stuff as well. But my view is, the way that I run the tactical strategies team is that we don't need to be a 10 out of 10 in all of these. I'd love to be, but I just don't think it's possible. In the world of AI, we can obviously augment some of our game in certain verticals. But the aim of our game is, if we can be like a 7, or an 8 in all of these. And some of them will be less, and some of them will be more. Some of them will be 9s or 10s, and others will be like 5s or 6s. It basically means that what we can do is we can go into any customer, any client, any investor, and say, hey, there's something about the market that I'm sure I can help you on that you're not as aware of. And that's where I think that the evolution of that kind of education, investor education, has come to now, rather than just focusing on just one vertical.
2: Yeah, I don't mean to get all media navel-gazy here, but I think we are seeing a similar story in media where like the niche subject matter experts are becoming much more important, much more popular versus the sort of generalized news platforms.
0: I think that
2: you don't have to comment on that, by the way.
0: No, but it does parlay back into the world of finance and the world of AI, because in the world of AI, everyone can have an army of quants in their pockets now of questionable accuracy. But the point is, you can crunch orders of magnitude more data. So where's the real value? I'm a big believer that the value, I see it kind of, think about it as knowledge and wisdom, right? Everyone can now have access to infinite knowledge. But it doesn't necessarily mean that they've got wisdom. I mean, the old saying is that knowledge is knowing that a tomato is a fruit, but wisdom is knowing that it doesn't go in
1: the
0: fruit salad.
1: You know, this came up on another episode. And by the way, Tracy, I just want to say, I meant to send you this.
2: Mm-hmm.
1: I saw someone, one of these viral Froyo places that are like, they put little cherry tomatoes.
2: Actually, that could be good.
1: Yeah, that's what I'm saying. Tomato is a fruit.
2: Get wildly off topic, but my tomatoes so far this year are freaking amazing.
1: Yeah.
2: And come later this month and August, you're going to have like...
1: No, this is my take, actually.
2: Boxes full.
1: I love the saying, knowledge, wisdom, tomatoes, etc. But I actually think some tomatoes actually cut to make it into a fruit salad.
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0: socialized, but sometimes you're going to miss the forest for the trees.
1: Can I just ask, not to turn this into just another AI conversation, but you must actually have some insight on the question. On some of these things, let's say, like, you want to construct an index or some new thing, like, how good are the models right now at, like, really reliably being able to do quantitative work? I know it's like you can get a lot of the way there, and even someone like me can, like, hack together something. But, like, to the standards that you have, like, how much do they still, like, no, this is not, nowhere near something that I would, like, then be ready to turn into a chart and send to a client?
0: Yeah, I think that's a great question, because we're doing that all the time. So, you know, we'll have a customer come in, and let's say they've got a particular security, a single name item. They want to hedge that item, and they want to hedge it with a basket, right? That's one of our most common kind of business problems that we face off with. And so we need to build a universe of securities that effectively replicates that particular instrument without using that instrument, of course. And as a consequence of that, we're effectively running what is essentially a giant pairwise correlation model. And then we've got to optimize the inputs depending on what individual correlations against that underlying instrument are. It's relatively straightforward if you've got a really cool optimizer. If you ask AI to do it, what it's okay at is selecting what instruments you should. So let's say you're like, this is a household consumer product. Actually, you know what? Let's do it in AI. Let's make it more new economy. So we've got a particular AI vertical. Let's say it's a Neo cloud. All right, we need to hedge that Neo cloud with something else. All right, so AI is quite good at selecting, let's go and get all the other Neo clouds that are listed, and then let's find a whole bunch of other companies that most of which you'll be aware of, maybe some you're not aware of, that actually have a reasonably high correlation to that instrument that you're trying to hedge. That's kind of where it ends.
1: 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I'm Joe Weisenthal.
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5: This is a Bloomberg Money Minute. The CEO of Delta Airlines says his customers are willing to give up a lot, like no access to an airport lounge, not accruing mileage rewards, even paying more for a checked bag if it means getting a better seat on a flight. That's why Delta's offering basic premium seats, some in first class, at a lower price with fewer extras. With tensions ramping up in the Middle East, President Trump threatening to hit Iran hard tonight and tomorrow night, oil soared higher today, topping $78 a barrel, and that weighed on Wall Street. At the close, the Dow down 138 points. The Nasdaq, with the tech sector taking another beating, down 408. That's a 1.5% drop. The S&P lost 60. Shipments at Stellantis up 10% in the spring quarter, fueled by big demand for Jeeps and Ram pickup trucks. And after 6 years, the Olive Garden bringing back the $100 never-ending pasta pass starting this Thursday for 13 weeks only. Just 10,000 lucky diners can get a hold of one. Tom Busby, Bloomberg Radio.
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37: From Bloomberg World Headquarters in New York, I'm Doug Krisner. Let's update top stories. We'll look at market action as well. Crude oil prices rallying at this hour. A short while ago, Iran launched retaliatory strikes plural, aimed at some of its Gulf neighbors in response to earlier U.S. military strikes on Iranian targets. Right now, WTI crude is up 1.9%, $79.65. The Brent contract at $84.60 with a gain of about 1.5%. According to Politico, President Trump formally notified the U.S. lawmakers over the weekend that the U.S. is once again at war with Iran. So his administration will now have another 60-day window to use military force in the region without congressional approval. We had a rally in U.S. Treasury yields, I should say, sell-off in bonds, pushing yields higher right across the curve. A 10-year now in the Tokyo session at around 4.62%. Earnings season will kick off or into high gear tomorrow when five of the big U.S. banks report. We'll hear from Bank of America, J.P. Morgan Chase, Wells Fargo, Goldman Sachs, and Citi. Herman Chan is a senior U.S. banks analyst for Bloomberg Intelligence.
38: The bank stocks are up about over 17% in the second quarter, and analysts are estimating earnings up 20% year over year. That's really led by trading, investment banking, and then lending activity as well. So really high expectations. We'll see if they meet that bar.
37: That is Herman Chan from Bloomberg Intelligence. In the U.S. session, we had the ADRs and SK Hynix dropping by more than 9%. That was after a sell-off in SK Hynix shares on Monday in the Seoul session. They were down nearly 17%. And right now in Seoul, SK Hynix shares down another 0.4%. Despite that loss, if you can call it that, the KOSPI is higher by 1.9%. Also in the States, we had shares in Netflix, which will report earnings on Tuesday, showing a little bit of weakness. Also later in the week, we'll hear from ASML and TSMC. Fed Governor Chris Waller saying today that policymakers may need to raise rates in the near term if underlying inflation continues to signal broad price pressures. Tomorrow morning, 8:30 a.m. Wall Street time, we'll get the CPI report for June. Right now in Tokyo, Nikkei up 0.1%, but in Sydney, the ASX 200 is down 0.4%. Global news, 24 hours a day, and whenever you want it with Bloomberg News Now. 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
2: And I'm Katie Greifeld, a reporter for Bloomberg News and an anchor for Bloomberg Television.
1: Should we just get Elon out of the way?
2: Yeah, let's
1: Elon it up. Who else is getting Elon out of the way?
2: Potentially a pair of ETFs.
1: I've been like banging this drum for a while that like, you know, everybody complains about SpaceX joining stock indexes.
2: Yeah.
1: Like a lot.
2: Like
1: this stuff comes up occasionally, but I've never really seen it to this degree of fervor. People are really, really mad about SpaceX joining the NASDAQ 100 index. They're really mad about the possibility that it might join the S&P.
2: It's a little bit beautiful. Like, this is the most the general public has ever cared about index methodology.
1: Yeah, I know, right?
2: It's nice.
1: And it's so strange because it's like, people are like, I'm really mad that they changed their rules to allow SpaceX in, which, you know, NASDAQ sort of did and S&P thought about doing it and didn't do.
2: Pussy Russell also did.
1: Yeah, Pussy Russell did. People got really emotional about, like, the sanctity of index constitution rules.
2: What a time.
1: Like, to me, like, it seemed like, okay, like, this is a giant company, and we're, like, a big index that represents the giant companies in the world, and if the giant company doesn't get into the index because of our rules, like, yeah, maybe we should tweak our rules. I think it's a reasonable thing for the index providers to think, but nobody else thinks that. Everyone thinks it's cheating for Elon Musk to get put into indexes, and so a lot of people are really mad about it, and there was a great Bloomberg article this week about retail investors being mad about it and saying things like, I think he's on the side of evil. There are ways to not have Elon Musk in your stock portfolio, mm-hmm. which people do in this article. One of these ways is to like switch out of the U.S. stock indexes and into like international stock indexes, which seems like a crazy overreaction.
2: Yeah, you're making a lot of other choices that aren't related to Elon Musk.
1: Yes. When I wrote about like there should be a index fund with no Elon, people were like, oh, what about this like small cap index? It's like, okay, yeah, but like that's a different proposition.
2: Sure, yeah.
1: But no, the obvious answer. And like, you know, the Bloomberg article this week talked about direct indexing. There's a lot of obvious answers, but one of the main ones is like, you know, buy the NASDAQ 99, 98, buy the NASDAQ 100 without the companies you don't want. And now, Subversive ETFs is launching or is filed for,
2: yes.
1: The QQNE and SPNE, and E stands for no Elon, the NASDAQ 100 and S&P 500 ex Elon.
2: Yeah.
1: So basically it's all of the companies in the NASDAQ 100 or the S&P 500, except for those that are run by Elon Musk, which right now is SpaceX and Tesla.
2: That's the thing. Like for the S&P 500 one, especially like you're just excluding Tesla.
1: Yeah.
2: And Tesla has a 1.75% weighting in the S&P 500. So it feels like, what's the point?
1: Well, the point is that you're getting mostly the same stocks.
2: Yeah.
1: Hopefully a comparable performance, but you are not having Elon, which clearly people want. Like, that's the thing that people want.
2: You have the moral
1: you
2: high
1: have whatever
2: grounds.
1: You want. Whatever the thing is that makes you, like, go around calling your broker being like, how can I find an index with no Elon? You have that.
2: Mm-hmm.
1: And now your broker can be like, oh, here it is.
2: Yeah.
1: I don't know.
2: It's
1: just like a market, like, this is not based on, like, deep analysis of factor exposures. This is based on, like, people want the thing, so we'll give it to them.
2: Yeah. I feel like you were about to say marketing, and that is what this is.
1: Sure.
2: Yeah.
1: Everything, like, man, how many ETFs have we talked about? Like, it's a consumer product.
2: Yeah.
1: Right? You want to give people the consumer product they want.
2: Isabel Lee at Bloomberg wrote this up. She quoted an ETF industry analyst who I chat with a lot. His name is Dave Nadig. And he was one of those people who had a lot of opinions about SpaceX being added into a bunch of these indexes. But he said that they may well attract some money that doesn't think too hard, but these kind of narrowcast micro ideas aren't really for anyone. Fun marketing, not a real investment thesis. So, I mean, this is one of those ETFs.
1: Why does it have to be a real investment thesis?
2: Well, I mean, if you think about the
1: Not a real investment thesis. Like, it's not a, like, systematic, like, based on broad study of the entire stock market. But, like, right. Some people are like, look, I'm not a stock expert. I want to own the index funds. I'm not going to think about every company that I own. I want to own a passive index thing. But this Elon stuff freaks me out, right? And like, that's not an unreasonable, like these companies traded, you know, very high multiples of sales, like SpaceX right. is trading on, you know, plans for space data centers. Like, it's not crazy to think, I don't know a lot about stocks, but I think these stocks are overvalued, right?
2: Mm-hmm.
1: Like, not investment advice. It's just like, that's a thing that people clearly think. Like, some people think, oh, I don't like the cut of Elon Musk's chip, but some people think, oh, these stocks are overvalued and it's bad that they've been put into the indexes. So, like,
2: yeah.
1: You're selling a real investment thesis to those people.
2: Yeah.
1: Or you're selling them their investment thesis.
2: It's fair. I think the point that
1: it's fine.
2: Dave is making, or maybe the point that I want him to be making, is that you think about these, like, very narrow niche ETFs, and they tend to exist for a while, they float along, they trade, they don't gather any money, and then they shut down probably within the next year.
1: Yeah, sure. I agree, and this might be a very narrow niche ETF, but like, I don't know, like, we've been talking about this a lot. Like, this thesis is not that narrow, right? Mm-hmm. Like, this thesis is something that a lot of people are worried about.
2: Yeah. Well, the fun thing is that, I mean, if these launch, we can talk about it in 6 months and see how it's actually done.
1: I know, but like, people don't care.
2: That's the problem. I mean, you get all these like wild filings and
1: the Bloomberg article about people trying to avoid Elon. They quote a guy saying, "I would not feel bad about never buying SpaceX, no matter how well it does." Like, what I'm saying is, like, the thing we'll know in 6 months. I guess we'll know how much money it took in, which is important.
2: Yes,
1: but like, there'll also be performance, right? Like, either SpaceX will or won't outperform the NASDAQ index.
2: Yeah,
1: and nobody in this fund will care.
2: Yeah.
1: The pick. I'm still glad I stayed out of SpaceX.
2: Yeah. I would also love to check in with that guy specifically, though. If, I mean, SpaceX quadruples in value or something, I would imagine that maybe he'll feel a little bit of FOMO. I'm not a SpaceX
1: expert. People really don't like Elon.
2: I know, but people really like money. It's like competing.
1: It's 1% of your portfolio. Yeah.
2: Yeah. To your point on no one caring. Like, again, as an ETF person, I take that as, like, you have all these strange little funds out there that have, like, no assets that just bump around, but they get a lot of coverage because they're interesting.
1: Yes. Like, an ETF is like a form of expression. It's like a way to, like, package an investment idea. And sometimes those investment ideas are appealing to a lot of investors. But other times they're just funny ideas, and so they're fun to talk about, right?
2: Yeah.
1: It's just like a little thesis. This is Subversive, which launched these, also runs the Nancy Pelosi copy trading ETF.
2: Exactly.
1: Which, again, like, like, you have an investment thesis, like, Nancy Pelosi and other Democratic lawmakers are regularly trading on inside information. They also have a Republican one. They have a Democrat and a Republican ETF.
2: Mm-hmm.
1: You could have a thesis like, those guys are trading on inside information, so I want to copy them so I can make money. But like, I kind of think that mainly it's performance art, right? Like, it's mainly
2: performance
1: isn't
2: art.
1: Isn't it kind of fun to have a ETF that copies Nancy Pelosi's trades?
2: Yeah, I guess the key to not being grumpy about it is to view it in that way. Like, it is performance art.
1: Right. Dave Nadig is an ETF purist who, like, believes that ETFs are an important part of the portfolio and should be constructed in a responsible way. But, like, there's a lot of investment options out there, and, like, this is a fun way to produce funny ones. But this one is not that fun. Like, the Elon one, like, I really think the thesis is just, like, pretty normal. And, like, we've talked about it in a very straightforward, like, this should be the product that people offer because people want it.
2: Yeah. In terms of out there ideas, this isn't that out there.
1: Totally,
2: it's definitely in the zeitgeist.
1: So SpaceX joined the NASDAQ 100 basically Monday evening or Tuesday morning, depending how you count. And it's been, like, it went down that day. Like, it closed down on Monday.
2: Mm-hmm.
1: Despite, you know, tens of millions of shares trading in because all the index funds had to buy it. And this brought some attention to the index rebalancing trade. What also brought attention to the index rebalancing trade is that two portfolio managers at Millennium made $3.7 billion doing it last month.
2: Yeah. At first I thought, like, year to date, like, that $3.7 billion. the singular month of June was fantastic for these guys, having the time of their life. And there was a lot happening in June, obviously.
1: I have talked to people who work at these multi-strategy hedge funds, and one question I've asked is, like, if you're an index rebalance trader, like, there's some big indexes that rebalance, you know, quarterly, twice a year, whatever. Do these people come to work every day?
2: Yeah.
1: Everyone assures me, yes, they work very hard all year round.
2: I'm sure.
1: But, like, you know, their job is kind of focused on a couple of big dates. And while apparently they work very hard all year round, like, they clearly sometimes are doing huge trades and sometimes are not doing any trades because, like,
2: they're just thinking about energy rebalancing.
1: They're just thinking very hard.
2: Yeah.
1: But in June, there were a lot of rebalancings. One of the things that, you know, the Bloomberg article about this mentioned is, like, there's like five events. There's, but one of them is the SpaceX joining the NASDAQ, and I think the FTSE and a few other things.
2: I mean, Russell had its annual reconstitution.
1: Yeah, so there's a lot of stuff going on. And they were deploying a lot of capital, and they made a boatload of money.
2: Yeah. So there was a bunch. I mean, this story was so well read and also made the rounds on social media. And as discussed, I bookmarked a lot of tweets about this.
1: A lot of people were calculating how much the individual, like, people took home, which I would not work anymore.
2: No.
1: If I had done one really good index rebalancing.
2: I mean, God bless. You just got to get one home run. Friend of the pod, Gappy, pointed out that this is very cyclical, a lot of boom and bust. Someone else tweeted out.
1: Yeah, like, these same pods lost hundreds of millions of dollars a while back.
2: Yeah, specifically, there's a story from March of 2025 talking about the uncharacteristic loss that this team lost in February, which was like $900 million or something.
1: Now they have had a more characteristic game.
2: So you have to have a strong stomach, it seems like, to be in the index rebalancing game.
1: Yeah, strong stomach. So, like, the index rebalancing trade is, like, essentially a liquidity provision trade. Like,
2: yes.
1: Index funds need to buy so much stock all at once. And that's terrible. But people sometimes get mad at the index rebalancers because they think that they're front-running the index funds because, like, they know the index funds have to buy, and so they're buying ahead of the index funds, which is kind of true. But if they didn't do that, the index funds would have to do all of their buying at the close on, like, the one day, and they would have to pay up so much. Like, the stock would spike up at the close as there was, like, tens of millions of shares of new orders from index funds and nobody to sell it to them.
2: Mm-hmm.
1: So what the rebalancing traders are doing is they're selling it to them, right? They're saying, okay, we know that, you know, at the close on Monday, index funds are going to have to buy 60 million shares of SpaceX or whatever it is. So we're going to buy some stock so we can sell them 60 million shares at the close so this stock doesn't spike up at the close on the rebalance day. And so it's probably helpful to index funds. And, like, there are studies showing that, like, index funds have less slippage basically because of, like, the existence of this trade. And they get a fee for it in expectation.
2: Yeah.
1: They get an at-risk fee for it. 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I'm Matt Levine.
2: And I'm Katie Greifeld. You can find

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0: game is going to have polarized politics. It's unfortunate because I think if you call them like XXX accounts and you like weren't able, you could like erase your mind and not tell you who the president was, I think most people would be really into it. I think I remember writing The Bogle Effect. And at the end of the book, I came to this conclusion that Bogle was so good for half the people. But what about the other half? And at the end of the book, I looked at some people who might be carrying the Bogle torch. And one of those guys was Tyrone Ross, who we've had on the show. And he came up with this idea on his own a long time ago. He thought everybody should be given a little bit of money. He also actually thought that when you're 18, though, you should have to pass a financial literacy test to get the money, which I think would be a better move here, too. But same idea. And that's how you kind of get the Bogle effect to the rest of the people. And this is obviously, I think, part of why there's a wealth gap. Because if you think about all the monetary supply that's growing, one of the most unwritten stories here is that when they grow monetary supply, which has gone from $11 trillion to $22 trillion in the past 10 years, a lot of that money goes to asset owners, people who own stocks, cars, gold, whatever, houses. Like everything goes up in value if you own stuff. But if you're a renter and a low-income person who's just like shopping paycheck to paycheck, you're just left with the inflation of that monetary growth. You don't get the assets to offset it. And so getting them in the stock market will help close the wealth gap because we're just going to live in this like monetary supply growth regime probably for a long time. So I think it's a good move if you're somebody who is like worried about affordability. I mean, we're going to keep electing like socialist politicians probably until they try to figure this out through the market. So I think it's good because it will also get people more educated about the market. They can still use 529s, but a lot of people don't even know what those are. Like, this is getting to people who don't even, like, probably wouldn't even know what that is. Mm-hmm. And so this will get a lot more people educated about the stock market. But there is something that this is going to do that we haven't really thought of, which is generally there's never been a country ever in history that's had this many people own stocks. Like, at 55% right now, America's already number one by far. So if we get to 85, 90% of the country that owns stocks, we'll be more than double any other country. Most countries are like 2 to 10%. Just like really wealthy people own stocks. That's it. So this is like a really interesting experiment where we're trying to effectively
1: case study
0: replace Social Security in a way with the stock market. And so it's going to be interesting. I think it really changes a lot of how people need to think about the government and the market.
1: Some numbers that stuck out to me. If you did nothing else, but take that $1,000 of free money that the government gives you, it would grow to $3,600 by age 18, assuming 7% annual return, $87,000 by 65. If you did the $5,000 a year, which you mentioned, by 17, you'd be about $200,000. And by 65, if you kept that going, about $5 million.
0: Yeah.
1: So yeah, pretty interesting numbers for not that much intake. So I'm
2: auto accidents.
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15: From Bloomberg World Headquarters in New York, I'm Doug Krisner. Let's update top stories. We'll look at market action for you as well. A short while ago, Iran launched retaliatory strikes aimed at its Gulf neighbors. Now, this was in response to earlier U.S. military strikes on Iranian targets. At the moment, WTI crude is up 1.7%, 79.40, and the Brent contract at 84.35 with a gain of about 1.3%. According to Politico, the president formally notified lawmakers over the weekend that the U.S. is once again at war with Iran. So his administration will have another 60-day window to use military force in the region without congressional approval. At the same time, today, Trump said the U.S. would reinstate its blockade of Iranian vessels traveling through the Strait of Hormuz, and he demanded a 20% fee on all other oil cargo moving through the strait as reimbursement. So you run the numbers, that would be roughly $30 million per full super tanker based on today's current oil price. Now, this spike that we're seeing in the oil right now pushing U.S. Treasury yields higher, 10-year now in the Tokyo session at 4.62 and a 2-year at around 4.27. Right now in Seoul, shares in SK Hynix trading higher by about 1%. This stock was down, the ADRs here in the U.S., down about 9% on Monday. That after a rout in SK Hynix shares in Seoul overnight, where they tumbled 17%. Now, the equity market in the States will be facing a major test this week as earnings season kicks into full gear. Tomorrow, we're going to hear from five of the big U.S. banks on the list, Bank of America, J.P. Morgan Chase, Wells Fargo, Goldman Sachs, and Citi. Bloomberg Intelligence says in the second quarter, bank stocks on average were up over 17%, and Bloomberg analysts are estimating earnings of about 20% year over year. In Tokyo, Nikkei down 0.1%. In Hong Kong, Hang Seng is down 1%. Global news, 24 hours a day. This is Bloomberg.
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37: Morocco has become the last African team standing at the World Cup. And now the man behind Morocco's rush up the world rankings is being courted for a new job, Prime Minister. But as the country prepares to co-host the next World Cup, not everyone is happy with how much is being spent.
0: We are honored to host the World Cup, but at the same time, we are asking for our rights.
37: On today's Next Africa podcast, we'll look at whether Morocco's World Cup run could lead to political success and why pride in the football team may not mean unconditional support for how much the government is spending to host tournaments. I'm Jennifer Zabasaja, and this is the Next Africa podcast, bringing you one story each week from the continent, driving the future of global growth with the context only Bloomberg can provide. So later on, we'll hear from former Moroccan player Hassan Kachloul. But with me first is Bloomberg's North Africa reporter, Suhail Karam. Suhail, thanks so much for joining us for the first time on the podcast.
1: It is my first time in the podcast, and I'm very thrilled to be here.
37: First time, not the last. But plenty to talk about when we focus in on what's happening right now with the World Cup and with football. Morocco, the last African team in the World Cup. How important is the sport for Morocco? What have the past few weeks been like with the team doing really well throughout the tournament? How core is it to the culture there?
1: Football is not just the king of sports here. It almost amounts to a second religion, really. The majority of Moroccans have at some stage of their lives run and kick the ball, whether it's the narrow alleys of the old Medinas or in beaches or in neighborhood soccer pitches that are currently pullulating across the country. For now, the so-called Atlas Lions run is going extremely well. They are on the record unbeaten run of more than 40 games. There is a broad sense that the country is getting closer than ever to clinching the glittering prize, so to speak, probably in 2030, when the country will co-host the competition with Spain and Portugal.
37: And you already see the infrastructure being built around Morocco. I imagine it's very much in the minds of Moroccans, this tournament, and football is right in your face. Is that fair to say?
1: We've been on cloud nine.

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1: This is a Bloomberg Money Minute. A top Federal Reserve official says policymakers may have to raise interest rates when they meet later this month to keep inflation in check. Inflation that's being driven by rising oil prices because of the U.S. war against Iran. Now on Wall Street, more traders are now pricing in a rate increase. And with oil today rising back above 78 bucks a barrel, Wall Street ended lower. The Dow lost 138 points. The tech-heavy Nasdaq down 408, a 1.5% drop, with chip makers taking a beating. The S&P lost 60. The CEO of Jack Daniel's maker, Brown-Forman, now planning to retire, according to the Wall Street Journal, as the whiskey maker struggles with plunging sales in Canada and Europe because of the Trump tariffs, and with fewer younger Americans drinking alcohol. And Chipotle Mexican Grill has over 3,800 locations in the U.S., but the first one to ever open in Mexico near Monterrey plans to open this coming Thursday. Tom Busby, Bloomberg Radio.
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1: From Bloomberg World Headquarters in New York, I'm Doug Krisner. Let's update top stories. We'll look at the market action as well. Beginning with crude oil, prices are higher after Iran launched retaliatory strikes aimed at its Gulf neighbors. This is in response to earlier U.S. military strikes on Iranian targets. According to Politico, the president, this is President Trump, formally notified lawmakers over the weekend that the U.S. is once again at war with Iran. So the administration now has another 60-day window to use military force in the region without congressional approval. At the same time today, Trump said the U.S. would reinstate its blockade of Iranian ships transiting the Strait of Hormuz, and he is demanding a 20% fee on all other oil cargo leaving the Strait as reimbursement. Now, if you run the numbers, that would be roughly $30 million on a full super tanker based on today's current oil price. And that current oil price is $79.40. If you're looking at WTI, we're up about 1.6%. The Brent contract, $84.15, with a gain of 1%. U.S. Treasury yields remain elevated, as was the case in New York trading, given that spike in oil. The 10-year now at 4.61 and a 2-year at 4.27. U.S.-listed shares in SK Hynix fell by more than 9% in the Monday session, but right now in Seoul, the stock is higher by 2.5%. But bear in mind, Monday in Seoul, SK Hynix shares tumbled 17%. Fed Governor Chris Waller was saying today that Fed policymakers may need to raise interest rates in the near term if underlying inflation continues to signal broad price pressures.
19: If we get another hot reading on core inflation this week, then the FOMC will need to consider tightening monetary policy in the near term. As always, we need to avoid making the mistake of fighting the last war and reacting too soon to tighten inflation.
1: So Waller is kind of hinting at the mistakes made in the inflation shock of 2021 and 2022 when the Fed was criticized for taking too long to raise rates. Money markets right now show a near 50% probability of a quarter point rate hike at this month's Fed meeting. Right now in Tokyo, Nikkei down 0.4%. In Hong Kong, Hang Seng is down 0.3%. In Seoul, the KOSPI weaker by 1.1%, and in Sydney, the ASX 200 is down 0.3%. Global news 24 hours a day and whenever you want it with Bloomberg News Now. 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
26: 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I'm June Grosso. Ahead in this hour, 12 Democratic-led states are suing Paramount to block its $110 billion takeover of Warner Brothers Discovery. And will nominations at the Senate Judiciary Committee be affected by Senator Lindsey Graham's death?

0: Landu brainstorms boat names for the boat he hopes to own.
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3: From IRS audits. A parasitic outbreak that causes severe gastrointestinal illness has spread to 31 U.S. states with more than 840 cases of cyclosporiasis since May 1st. Public health agencies have issued food safety guidelines to lower the risk of infection, including washing and cooking leafy greens and other produce. Symptoms include watery, often explosive diarrhea. In New York City, at least 60 people now have contracted Legionnaire's disease on Manhattan's Upper East Side. New York Mayor Zoran Mamdani.
4: If you live, work, or have visited the area since late June and are experiencing flu-like symptoms, whether they be cough, fever, difficulty breathing, then we encourage New Yorkers to contact a healthcare provider.
3: The source of the disease usually exists on rooftop cooling towers of large buildings. Global News, 24 hours a day, and whenever you want it, with Bloomberg News Now. I'm Michael Barr, and this is Bloomberg. More with Karen and Nathan.
5: All right, Michael, thank you. It is 6:35 on Wall Street. We want to go right back to big bank earnings because the flood has begun. We have just heard from Wells Fargo and J.P. Morgan Chase ahead of this morning's opening bell. For more, we want to bring in Bloomberg Intelligence senior banking analyst Herman Chan. Let's start off.
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17: Still dealing with some flooding right now on 281 southbound between Thousand Oaks and going to Brook Hollow. Only the left lane is open right now, so expect a 13 to 15 minute delay to be backed up to Stone Oak Parkway. As you make your way on I-35 southbound approaching Judson, it looks like a 3 minute delay for an accident blocking a right lane. Some slow traffic is backed up to Evans Road. That's San Antonio traffic. I'm William Shotwell.
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19: It's coming up on 9:40 on Wall Street. I'm Alexis Christophorus, and this Bloomberg Business Flash is brought to you by Oppenheimer. Oppenheimer focuses the power of their thinking on you, creating customized plans to help achieve your goals. Put the power of Oppenheimer thinking into your investing, wealth management, capital markets, investment banking. Stocks are mostly higher. Treasuries are climbing after a cooler-than-expected report on inflation at the consumer level has traders pulling back on bets for

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3: 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Scarlett Fu and Paul Sweeney. This is the Bloomberg Intelligence Program. At any moment, we're going to bring to you Federal Reserve Chairman Warsh. He testifies before the House Financial Services Committee in the Federal Reserve's semi-annual monetary policy. We're going to begin with Warsh's opening statement, and we'll carry his testimony in full as well. So that's what's coming up for most of the next 2 hours. We're also going to check in with Herman Chan, senior analyst. He covers all the banks here because, boy, he's been busy today. Bank of America, J.P. Morgan, Wells Fargo, you call it, Citi, Goldman, all reporting numbers. So we'll bring that to you. Chris Condon, if we have time, Bloomberg Federal Reserve team leader, to preview Federal Chairman Warsh is testimony coming up. So most are going to be spending time with the Fed Reserve Chairman Warsh and his testimony. Right now, let's kick this whole thing off with Alexis Christophers and get a Bloomberg Business Flash, Alexis.
5: 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Blowout earnings reports this morning from some of the nation's biggest banks, together with a cooler-than-expected read on consumer inflation. Inflation is giving some lift to the market here in the early going. The S&P 500 is up 0.25% or 16 points. The Dow Jones Industrial Average up 0.1% or 70 points. The NASDAQ Composite up about 0.5% or 126 points. We've got the Dow Jones Industrial Average reversing an earlier decline, most of which was thanks to IBM. That stock falling the most since the 1960s, down about 22% after reporting preliminary second quarter sales that fell short of expectations. It's attributing the miss to customers shifting their spending to chips and servers amid AI-fueled shortages. Meantime, J.P. Morgan Chase posting yet another record profit, though fixed income came in a bit softer than expected. That's why shares of J.P. Morgan are down a bit. Actually, they are now up about 2%. See that, Paul? You blink and the market just changes direction. Exactly. It was down for most of the morning, but I got to tell you, folks, the major banks are all higher now. Many of them were under pressure in the pre-market. So J.P. Morgan Chase up more than 2%, Bank of America up more than 2%, and Goldman Sachs racing ahead here, up better than 7%, leading the advance for the Dow Jones Industrial Average after yet another record profit. Quick check of oil. Brent crude, $85.51 a barrel, up more than 2.5%. West Texas Intermediate crude up better than 2% at $79.77 the barrel. And I just want to give a shout out to the dollar. It is lower this morning, down 0.5%, $12.1569 there. That is your Bloomberg Business Flash. Paul, back over to you. Paul, is it just you?
3: It's just me. Scarlett's on her way. She has a little appointment earlier, but she's on her way.
5: Nice to hear it.
3: No reason to. I said, hey, stay away. We're going to be taking Chairman Warsh's testimony all morning. So
5: any moment now, that's right.
3: Absolutely. Yep. All right. Thank you so much, Alexis. It is Scarlett Fu and Paul Sweeney live here in our Bloomberg Interactive Broker Studio, streaming live on YouTube as well. As Alexis was just reporting, stocks are higher today. Let's see what's happening out there with individual stocks. Take a look at some of the stocks on the move today. We can do that with Bloomberg's Judy LeGru. Judy, what are you looking at today?
6: Hey, Paul. So first and foremost, IBM, right? Historic day.
3: Wow.
6: Stock is plunging as much as 26% on track, as we've heard, for its largest drop on record. And for a company that went public in 1968, that is no small move. Just for some context, in 1968, the Green Bay Packers won Super Bowl II. Hey Jude was the most popular song on the radio. So definitely big movement there. Software and IT stocks are also lower on that news. Accenture, ServiceNow, Salesforce, and Adobe all lower on this. And the company really saw, as a result of, you know, quarterly CapEx spending in June shifting and large deals failing to close on time, this preliminary revenue falling short of consensus estimates is a really big deal, just because we're in advance of earnings for the company. So that's nice to watch.
3: It's just an extraordinary day for IBM. Again, the last biggest decline of this nature was actually October 19th, 1987, during the crash.
6: Oh, wow.
3: And that was just extraordinary. So totally unexpected from them. How about Goldman Sachs here?
6: Sure. Goldman Sachs, the stock is climbing as much as 5% on the day. The company posted a $7.42 billion revenue for the quarter here. A lot of this movement is really coming from the firm's equities. Their result jumped 72% from a year earlier. So looking at investment banking fees from advising on mergers and underwriting as really the powerful move behind this these results for Goldman.
3: It's just extraordinary out of Goldman, and you expect that. But I'm looking at it across the board here. The bank's just done extraordinary, and the expectations were very high for these companies. HCA Healthcare.
6: HCA Healthcare, this is a really sort of a big look into healthcare. Ticker HCA. The stock is sinking as much as 9.4%, and it is on track for its largest intraday drop since April and its lowest intraday price in about a year. And what is happening with HCA Healthcare is that they cut their guidance for the year, and they cited more patients are struggling to access health insurance on the Affordable Care Act exchanges. So healthcare providers generally are really grappling with these shifting trends as the expiration of some Affordable Care Act subsidies are really prompting millions of people to drop coverage. So that is really having an impact on the balance sheet of this company, and we're seeing it through the cut guidance and the stock movement as well.
3: Yep, interesting stuff out there. Our big moves today, big companies all in the news. So Judy, thank you so much for that. We appreciate it. Judy LeGroux, Bloomberg News, bringing us some of the stock movers here today. For conversations like this, subscribe to our Stock Movers Reports. 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As Judy was mentioning, a lot of movers out there in the marketplace, including the big banks, because, man, it's the busiest day I've ever seen for big bank earnings, just all coming in on one day here. So we've been checking in with our good friend Herman Chan, who covers all the banks for Bloomberg Intelligence. So I guess my takeaway, Herman, is they beat expectations generally, and the expectations were high coming into this quarter. What are they saying about the back half of the year? I guess that's probably the bigger issue.
7: Yeah, that's right. That's the chief question on the earnings calls today. We had robust results, knocked it out of the park, particularly in equity trading. Can this be sustained, at least from the JP Morgan earnings call earlier this morning? Management said that while it's hard to replicate the second quarter earnings results from equity trading in particular, there's still a constructive backdrop. Some of the activity in the second quarter was really driven by the trading activity from SpaceX and the like that may be a bit more idiosyncratic to the quarter, but still really strong trading results expected for the back half of the year.
3: What are the banks with the big lending books like Wachovia, like B of A, like Citi, what are they saying about the credit quality out there?
7: Yeah, credit quality has been really strong. You see that in Wells Fargo in particular. Their net charge-offs for the quarter, their loan losses were down about 10 basis points. And that was really led by much lower commercial loan losses in particular. So the commercial borrowers have been able to weather some of this economic uncertainty and expectations for rates to be higher for longer. So we're actually pretty sanguine about the credit quality for the group, at least in the near to intermediate term.
3: What are some of the return ratios that you and bank investors look at, and then how are they trending these days?
7: Yeah, returns and return on tangible common equity in particular is the key banking metric that we look at, and those were strong across the board. You see this in JP Morgan's adjusted ROTC, 23%. Their target over the longer term, 17%. Even banks that are at the lower end of the spectrum, banks like a Citi, we're seeing ROTC at 13%, and their target for the year is only 10 to 11%. So they're vastly outstripping their targets and their expectations, and that's happening across the board for the banks that reported today.
3: All right, so in that context, how have the easing regulations on the banks, how have they impacted those their performance and those types of ratios?
7: That's right. So that's another positive story for the banks, particularly the big ones, where we have easing capital regulations that will create a more flexibility on the balance sheet. So that's in terms of both buybacks, that's in terms of dividends, that's in terms of increasing their lending capacity. And that means there's less equity component on the balance sheet, which is inversely related to returns. So returns will go higher systematically because there's lower equity capital ratios.
3: Yep.
7: So all in all, a really good story. You just saw from the stress test where we're after that, in the aftermath, banks really lifted their dividends by 10, 11, 12% across the board.
3: All right. It's a good time to be a bank investor, bank analyst. How about that? We were talking about Citi. It's up 2% today, up 23% year to date, up 64% over trailing 12 months. It looks like Jane Fraser, the CEO, has really got that thing in turnaround mode. Herman Chan, thank you so much. Appreciate that. Senior analyst covering all the U.S. banks for Bloomberg Intelligence. Again, we're waiting testimony of Fed Chairman Warsh. He's going to be testifying before the House Financial Services Committee in the Federal Reserve semi-annual monetary policy. And when he makes his opening statement, we'll go to that. Let's get a little bit of a preview of what we might hear from our Fed chairman, Chris Condon. He's a Bloomberg Federal Reserve team leader, joins us here. Chris, we saw the statement, and basically said the Fed, are going to be very, very focused on getting inflation down. He calls it intolerable, the current level here. What do you expect to hear from him today?
8: Well, first of all, he's going to repeat those prepared remarks. So we'll him in person making those very strong hawkish remarks about not tolerating inflation. And I would add that he was given a very nice gift with the very soft CPI inflation print this morning. As people have pointed out, that allows him to look very muscular on beating back inflation without the risk of it being seen as suggesting a near-term rate hike. A number of other topics could come up outside of economics and monetary policy. He will likely be asked to repeat his pledge that the Fed will be independent and not listen, in other words, to President Trump. He may be maybe asked about his financial disclosures. We don't know. We haven't seen any proof yet that he has met his pledge to divest of certain financial assets that he had promised he would divest from before he joined the Fed. Could get that. Could get questions about banking regulation and supervision. And I think Fed watchers are hoping that lawmakers will push him to be a little bit more detailed in articulating how he sees the economy evolving at the moment. He has been, as we know, very reticent to provide what they call forward guidance, which is a signal about where rates are going in the future. But economists and investors are really keen to hear not so much of any kind of pledge of where rates are going, but just how he thinks about inflation, unemployment, and how they relate to interest rates. If X happens in the economy, how might monetary policy have to respond? Or if Y happens? He hasn't really done that. He's been causing a bit of frustration in markets over that lack of detail. So there's a lot of hope that lawmakers will push him to provide some of those more details today.
3: So one of the issues is people feel like this 2% target maybe is unrealistic in a world that is decreasing its rate of globalization or kind of onshoring and friendshoring a lot of parts of the economy, manufacturing in particular. Maybe that results in just higher underlying natural inflation out there in the economy. How does he view that?
8: He would not agree with that.
3: Not.
8: Okay. He makes very clear in his prepared statement, as he has before, that inflation is ultimately in the control of monetary policy. There are a lot of things outside the Fed's control. But they, in the longer run, inflation is always a result of monetary policy decisions. So they have it within their means. He does not go so far as to say what this suggests about where he wants rates to go. But ultimately, if inflation does remain high in there, as you have pointed out, there have been a number of shocks. It looks like we're in a world where supply side shocks can be expected with more frequency. If we are indeed in that world, then monetary policy will have to respond eventually with higher interest rates. And at the same time, let's not forget, you're getting a big boom in investment from the AI build out. That is raising demand potentially above the capacity of the economy, which is inflationary. So aside from things that central bankers may be tempted to look through, like an oil price surge or tariffs, general inflation caused by higher demand linked to this crazy investment boom in AI could be generally inflationary in a way that central bank absolutely cannot ignore in the longer run. So he may not articulate today that he's prepared to confront that with higher rates. Term. In fact, I'm quite sure he will not say that. But ultimately, he may have to be forced to confront that issue. And the other members of the committee will be prepared, of course, I think,
9: exactly,
8: to confront that with higher rates.
9: Yeah, you mentioned some of the short-term issues. And I guess the most immediate one is just the price of oil. We saw that to the positive effect in the June CPI report when we had energy coming down due to the ceasefire, that may be flipping this quarter. Chris Condon, thank you so much. Appreciate it. Chris Condon, Federal Reserve team leader for Bloomberg News. Right now, let's head down to Washington, D.C. We're listening as Federal Reserve Chairman Warsh testifies before the House Financial Services Committee in the Federal Reserve semi-annual monetary policy. Let's take a listen.
10: Federal Reserve history is Alan Greenspan, who passed away about a month ago after a century of life. We at the Fed recall the chairman's strong and steady leadership, his strong hand, in a period of rapid economic change. And today we honor his memory. As a country, we just marked our 250th year. And when Americans count our blessings, we include an economy predicated on the brilliance of our constitutional design and a system of ordered liberty. An economy without equal in all it's done for human flourishing. Some forms of Fed communications, which I've spoken about previously, are discretionary, but not this one, and for good reason. It's a prudent and wisely conceived obligation designed to keep the Fed accountable, responsible, and faithful to its congressional mandate of full employment and price stability. These obligations are of a piece with the Fed's rightful independence in the conduct of monetary policy. Stepping back, I would say today as we sit here, Mr. Chairman, we're at a hinge point in history. It's up to all of us to meet this moment. The task for this generation of policymakers and of individuals and households in the private sector is to ensure that the American economy excels far into the future. Now, at the Fed, our number one objective is getting monetary policy right. That's our clear and constant aim, the star we steer by. And if we get policy right, and I can assure you we will, the inflation surge of the last 5 years will be a thing of the past. Just a month ago, I chaired my very first meeting of the FOMC. My colleagues and I recognize that high inflation has been an undue burden on American households and businesses. And while monthly price volatilities and variations are inevitable, especially in an unsettled world, underlying inflation over longer time horizons is determined largely by monetary policy. As the chairman said at the outset, inflation's a choice. The members of our committee have no tolerance for persistently elevated inflation, and we share a resolute commitment to ensure price stability. This was the focus of our June meeting, at which we decided to hold the target range in the Fed funds rate at 3.5% to 3.75%. Now, naturally, our work at the Fed demands a proper reading on economic conditions. As you see in our report, economic activity grew at a solid pace, showing remarkable resilience in the face of recent developments. Household consumption, moderate. Manufacturing output, it moved up steadily this past year. The housing sector, however, gives a somewhat different picture and continues to lag. I want to highlight the most striking feature of this economy right now, and it's business investment. The rapid pace, which appears to be accelerating, reflects in part the construction of data centers and other infrastructure, and the immense demand for AI-related equipment and software. Investment in equipment overall increased about 8% for the year in the first quarter. Within that category, high-tech spending logged an especially impressive growth rate of nearly 25%. At the Fed, we don't yet know fully the extent to which the economy will benefit from AI. Yet it seems inevitable that that which we're now calling AI investment will soon just be called investment. Even so, new opportunities for the economy introduce new challenges for central bankers. We at the Fed are monitoring the implications for employment and for inflation. That brings me briefly, I'll end here so I don't go afoul of the time commitment to the supply side of the economy, which sure deserves equal measure of discussion. Productivity growth has been strong, predating gains from AI adoption. America's labor force appears stable. Job creation has in fact kept pace.
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11: It feels good to be BoatU. 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
10: Look at current practices to make sure we're serving the objectives you gave us. And we're going about it systematically. I've appointed task forces that you've already referenced in five key areas to improve the broad conduct of monetary policy. One, Fed communications. Two, our balance sheet policy. Three, our use of existing data sources. Fourth, productivity and jobs in an era of remarkable transformation. And five, and not least important, the Fed's inflation frameworks. The purpose of this initiative is to equip the Fed to make better decisions in monetary policy and put these years of high inflation behind us. We're starting a new chapter, Mr. Chairman, at the Federal Reserve. In this consequential time for our nation, I can report to you that we at the Fed intend to be fit for purpose and focused on the future. We are the Federal Reserve, Mr. Chairman, and we're determined as ever to fulfill the mission that Congress has given us. Thank you, Mr. Chairman. I welcome your questions.
13: Thank you, Mr. Warsh. We'll now turn to member questions. I recognize myself for 5 minutes. As outlined in your statement, inflation is the result of many factors. Of these, the Fed has control only over one, monetary policy, as expressed through its interest rate and balance sheet policy. Today, a potential second surge of inflation is appearing due to factors outside the Fed's control. What the Fed can't control is how it reacts. Though upward pressure on prices may diminish on its own, it's not a sure thing. The Fed may be able to look through these inflationary pressures, but the Fed has believed that before and has been wrong. High inflation affects Americans in the here and now, not in some hypothetical future composed of long-term projections or of inflation expectations. Mr. Chairman, I was very encouraged to hear it both in your testimony and your opening FOMC statement about restoring price stability as a top priority for you. When we think about that in the near term, though, how do you and your colleagues on the Open Market Committee plan to accomplish that given the policy tools at your disposal?
10: Well, thank you, Mr. Chairman. We want economic growth to be more broad-based. And we want the change in prices, the increase in inflation, to be more limited. There are a lot of things that are happening that are outside of our control, as you mentioned. conflicts overseas and the rest. We can't have and shouldn't have a direct control on that. But inflation's a choice. We monetary policymakers need to choose lower prices, and that's the commitment my colleagues have made. In direct answer to your question, I would say we're doing three things. One, commitment, which you heard at our first FOMC meeting, and I hope you heard today, is we're committed to the Fed to deliver price stability. We're committed to the 2% inflation goal. And so for businesses or households or market participants who came into this saying, well, they said before they were committed, but they seem to have tolerated a higher level of inflation, that commitment is resolute. Second thing that we can do is take ownership. This isn't a time for us to pass the buck to blame others. The Federal Reserve can and will deliver price stability. We have the tools that you mentioned, both interest rates and balance sheet policy, that can help us achieve that aim. And we have the tools to deliver that. So it's a function of commitment, responsibility, and tools, and we're three for three, and we'll deliver.
13: Thank you. I referenced in my opening statement about the 2020 decision on tolerating higher inflation and that it's now been abandoned by the board. Clearly, I think that was a policy error. It was praised by some at the time in August of 2020, but I found it alarming at the time it took place. First of all, do you agree with the FOMC's decision to abandon that? And secondly, how do you consider this past 6 years of experience when you look at the task force work on the framework question for looking at inflation?
10: Yeah, so there's no secret that at the time that the framework in 2020 was announced, the new framework, which was intended to get inflation higher, that at the time and in subsequent years before finding my way into this job, I was very critical of it. That central bank wasn't the first central bank to ask for a little more inflation and end up with a lot more. It was a mistake. The framework did not succeed in its objectives, and I am pleased that before my arrival, that my predecessors took that and cast it aside. All central bankers are going to make some share of mistakes, but when they make a mistake, they've got to call it out. Had that mistake been called out sooner, I don't believe we would have been burdened with this undue tax over the last 5 years. It's nearly the same degree. That's why we are reform-oriented. That's why my colleagues and I are so driven by these task forces to think about them anew. And in final response, I'd just say one of the task forces you mentioned is to revisit the inflation frameworks that the Federal Reserve uses so that we can be better understand what will cause inflation to rise and fall and what we can do about it.
13: Well, thank you. And you also referenced courage in your opening statement, and you've just outlined the toughness of the set of policy choices that you and your fellow governors have. So difficult that your longtime predecessor, Arthur Burns, described that mission as the anguish of central banking to try to cope with the different structures. So in the last seconds I have left, will your task force work review the issue of what you have control over versus what is in the control of the Congress and regulatory and executive branch authority?
10: Yeah, I'll be brief in my response given the time. There's no anguish in central banking here, Mr. Chairman. We have the commitment, the power, and the responsibility to deliver on the mandate that this committee gave us, and we will. We've got full ability to do it, so you will not hear me blaming anyone else.
13: Thank you, Mr. Chairman. My time has expired, and I recognize the ranking member, Mrs. Waters, for questions for 5 minutes.
14: Thank you, Mr. Chairman. Chair Walsh, Section 10 of the Federal Reserve.
9: Now listening to Maxine Waters,
14: states, and I quote,
9: California, the ranking
14: member of the
9: Board
14: of Governors, the Federal Reserve System shall be an officer or director of any bank, banking institution, trust company, or Federal Reserve Bank, or hold stock in any bank, banking institution, or trust company, quote unquote. This prohibition ensures there's no conflict of interest arising from your role in making decisions as a regulator that could lead to your personal profit. Yes or no? Do you think that's a sensible prohibition?
13: Check your mic, Mr. Chairman.
10: Excuse me, Ranking Member. It's the law you've written, and it's the law we will follow.
14: Let me keep going. Vice Chair Bauman and FDIC Chair Hill testified last year that this prohibition is good public policy as it ensures that bank regulators serve the public's best interest and not their own. Now, unfortunately, President Trump undermined the independence of financial regulators, mandating the White House must now review and approve regulatory rules put forward by banking regulators, including the Fed, except when it comes to monetary policy. And instead of focusing on the job Americans elected him to do, the president grossly profiting off of his position to the extent the president and other executive branch officials now have a say in regulations in the Fed issues. Chair Walsh, should those officials be prohibited from owning any businesses where they have a role in regulating them, whether it is crypto company or bank or anything else? Yes or no?
10: So, Ranking Member Waters, I don't mean to disappoint you, but we're going to stay in our lane at the Federal Reserve. The more we stay in our lane, the more we stay out of politics. The rules and obligations for others outside the Federal Reserve are not something at which I feel it's appropriate for me to opine.
14: I have here President Trump's most recent financial disclosure, which shows that Trump made billions of dollars in the of which came from his family's crypto businesses, all while he is responsible for overseeing the agencies regulating crypto. This is an egregious conflict of interest, and Congress must put an end to it. Now, I want to just show you, in case you haven't had time to look yet, that this is the president's disclosure of his financial interest. He had, this is how many pages? 900. This is 900 pages of financial interest. When you have time, I want you to go through them so that you'll know and understand exactly what I'm talking about. So let me ask you, do you believe we must put an end to it?
10: Ranking Member, you've given us a big job. We've begun in 6 short weeks to tackle the big job, and I'm focused on that.
14: Well, let me just go further with the prediction markets. I'm deeply concerned by the potential for regulators to profit from the use of material non-public information on prediction markets. There's a pattern of insiders appearing to profit ahead of market-moving Trump administration decisions, like when officials with close ties to the administration make trades prior to major tariff announcements. Chair Walsh, what oversight does the Fed conduct over its employees with regard to insider trading? And given the rise of prediction markets, is the Fed increasing its oversight for its employees profiting from the use of material nonprofit information?
10: Ranking Member, at the end of my very first week on the job, I sent a letter to the 23,000 employees of the Fed, reminding them the best of the Fed's traditions, which is our culture, and included in that culture is integrity, included in that culture is ensuring that we abide by the law and the very highest standards. That's a commitment that we've made to each other and we'll make to you.
14: Well, thank you. Chair Walsh, in 2019, I posed a simple question to former Chair Powell. I asked, if you get a call from the president and he said, I'm firing you, pack up and it's time to go, what would you do? Chair Powell said, of course, I would not do that. The answer would be
15: no. Gentlewoman's time has expired.
14: I asked further. He does not want me to go any further. Do you think the president doesn't have
15: the authority? He can answer that answer. He can give you an answer in writing, and I'm sure he will do that in a timely way. Thank you so much. The chair recognizes the chair of our task force, monetary policy, Mr. Lucas of Oklahoma. You're recognized for 5 minutes.
16: Thank you, Mr. Chairman. And, Mr. Chairman, I want to start off discussing these task forces.
9: Listen to Congressman Frank Lewis, Republican from Oklahoma.
16: Force ideas catching fire as we see this go across the landscape. What do you anticipate the result of the task forces to be? Can we expect public reports or other documents? How do you envision presenting the results of these findings, Mr. Chairman?
10: Thank you very much. Right now, they're in discovery mode. I've given the five task forces a tall task to go back to first principles, see what we're doing, see what can be improved upon. They were starting with a blank sheet of paper, and you had a highly credible central bank running the most important monetary policy in the world. What would we do? Are there existing practices we could improve upon? Are there hard questions we could answer? The changes in the economy relevant to that? In terms of disclosure, we're going to make sure that the external independent task forces, which are staffed by some superb Fed staffers, that they get to share their views first with the decision makers. There are going to be 19 of us around the table that are committed to listen to them with an open mind and make decisions. But there's going to be nothing held in secret here. This is a public discussion on these five, and I'm happy to share the results and the thinking periodically between now and the end of the year, at which point I hope we've got some real conclusions.
16: Of course, the committee task force is very sensitive on this thing. Let's move to the communications and balance sheet. A concern I raised with your predecessor is the potential for confusion on the purpose of adjustments to the Fed's balance sheet.

0: monetary policy rather than a deregulatory effort to avoid market distortions?
1: Yeah, you raise a couple of very good points. First, that some of the boundaries of these task forces will overlap. In some sense, each of the task forces are charged with obligations that are ultimately the FOMC and the Board of Governors. So the Communications Task Force and the Balance Sheet Task Force, there might be some overlap in their work. But let me cut to the chase. The balance sheet policies since the global financial crisis when I last served, the balance sheet regime has changed quite significantly. The size and duration of assets the Fed's holding have changed massively. They changed first in a period of crisis. That was the design of this new balance sheet policy. I don't want to prejudge decisions that this task force makes, but it's no secret of my long-held views, and I'll just state them three ways. One is the balance sheet is part of monetary policy. Monetary policy is made both through interest rates and through the balance sheet policies. The balance sheet isn't merely about plumbing. So that's point one. Second, I want to assure you that if there were a change in balance sheet policy, that we would preview it, explain it, debate it, and no changes in balance sheet policy would happen without good advance notice to the likes of this committee. 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
12: Policy exists in an extremely polarized and politicized environment.
13: Outside the four walls of the Federal Reserve, there's no doubt a lot of politics. But my goal inside the central bank is for there to be no politics. The extent there's politics there, we're going to get rid of them.
12: Well, I, along with many on my side, will say that the attempted firings of a sitting Fed governor and Fed chair in the central bank's 111-year history is quite the politicization and polarization of the Fed. Chair Walsh, at your nomination hearing a few months ago, you said, and I state,

0: together. On a similar subject, I want to pivot, and I was spinning through, and I love these reports.
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11: Payment modernization is in helping small businesses owners make payroll and make sure that their workers get their paychecks on time. And President Trump understands that, which is why he issued the executive order earlier and signed that to call for a financial system that is more innovative and is affordable for American families and businesses. So, Chairman Marsh, I understand you shared that goals and vision for the Federal Reserve as well. But currently the situation is the payments company holding money transmitter licenses in all U.S. states and complying with every Bank Secrecy Act rule and holding customer funds in a one-to-one liquid reserve still has no legal pathways to access the Federal Reserve payments rail directly. So as a result, small businesses and consumers bear the burden of increased costs and slower payments. So the PACE Act is trying to address that by creating OCC supervised activity-based registration for sophisticated payment companies that trade federal safeguards, BSA compliance, and capital reserves for direct access to FedNow, FedWire, FedACH. So, Chairman, can you talk about how you plan to work with the OCC and Congress to ensure that well-regulated payment companies have access to the infrastructure they need to lower costs for American consumers?
12: So thank you, Representative. I look forward to working with you on any details of your legislation without picking sides. Mm-hmm. What I would say is the payment system that the Federal Reserve supports needs to be resilient, needs to not play favorites, needs to be able to withstand shocks, mm-hmm. and needs to be reliable.

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15: It's 1:40 on Wall Street. We do check markets all day long here at Bloomberg. The Dow lower, S&P, NASDAQ, NASDAQ 100 index, all advancing a cooler than estimated inflation reading, spurring gains in both stocks and bonds, easing concern about imminent Federal Reserve interest rate hikes. Consumer prices dropped in June for the first time in 6 years. The Dow lower now by 64 points, down 0.1%. IBM certainly weighing on the Dow today. IBM now down by 24.5%. S&P up 32, up by about 0.4%. NASDAQ is higher by 1%. The NASDAQ 100 index up 1.3%. All of this with the stocks gaining 3.1%. That, of course, the Philadelphia Stock Exchange Semiconductor Index. The VIX, meanwhile, holding above 16. A 10-year at 4.58%. The 2-year, 4.20%. Gold, 4,062. Yesterday, dipping below 4K. Right now, we've got spot gold up by 1.5%. West Texas Intermediate crude gaining as investors keep an eye on developments in the Strait of Hormuz. WTI, $78.85 a barrel, up 0.9%. Brent, $84.54 now, up 1.5%. Corporate news, Uber in advanced negotiations to buy German food delivery company Delivery Hero to better compete with rival DoorDash outside of the United States. Uber shares trading lower right now by 2.1%. Rival Lyft down 0.3%. Bank earnings front and center today among some of the banks reporting this morning. JPMorgan Chase up by 1.2%. Our Norma Lindo

0: which will benefit the broader industry.
1: Have you had conversations with your regulators about perpetuals and your plans moving forward to, I assume, launch many more outside of crypto assets?
0: We always have conversations with our regulators on different products and asset classes. So the answer is yes, we follow the regulatory process as which is quite robust from a CFTC standpoint in terms of how they look at our products, the risk management, the data before we launch anything that is on our platform.
2: Well, we are definitely intrigued and interested. And every time you say something, we were like, wait, we have one more question. So Udesh, stay in touch, and we'd love to know how this progresses. Udesh Jha, he is Chief Risk Officer of Kalshi, joining us from London. So appreciate it. And also in studio, our Kat Dory, out with this Bloomberg exclusive. She's Bloomberg News finance reporter. Highly recommend you check out her story. It's on the Bloomberg and at Bloomberg.com. So great stuff.
3: In just a minute, we're talking Wall Street's Bankapalooza, the biggest banks among them, posting their quarterly updates.
2: Kat did some reporting on that this morning.
3: Kat has had a long day, so we are very appreciative of her joining us here. Charlie Pellett has got some details on the market moves today. Hey, Charlie.
4: I thank you very much, Tim. Do want to begin with a developing story. A couple of headlines right now on the Bloomberg involving Verizon and involving job cuts. Verizon Communications said to be planning another round of layoffs this week. Now, this is according to Barron's, citing an employee who was briefed on the plans. Verizon said to be announcing the cuts Thursday morning. We don't know how many. Bottom line, though, Verizon said to be cutting jobs this week. Verizon shares right now down 0.6%. A soft CPI report this morning. PPI tomorrow morning. The Dow lower. S&P, NASDAQ, NASDAQ 100 index all moving higher. IBM shares weighing on the Dow. Shares of IBM plunging 24.4% right now. Dow Industrials little change, down under 0.1%. S&P keeping it all in context. Up 30, up 0.4%. NASDAQ up 1%. NASDAQ 100 index higher by 1.2%. We've got the SOX advancing 3.1%. That's the semiconductor index. The 10-year, 4.58%. But the 2-year, 4.20%. Gold, meanwhile, up 1.1%. West Texas Intermediate crude holding right around 80 a barrel, 79.69 now on WTI, up by 2%. Brent, 85.15, up 2.2%. Carol and Tim, that is the Bloomberg Business Flash.
2: All right, everybody. We are officially
3: Banker. Don't expect any sourdough. It's not the Banker Boys.
2: The Banker Boys are in town. Why is it? Because we've got J.P. Morgan shares soaring, bagging its highest quarterly profit ever on $6 billion in a stock trading haul. And then there's Citi.
3: Trading lower. The CEO warns it may speed up job cuts. The CFO also asking for some patience. What about Wells Fargo?
2: Yeah, we saw this stock trading higher off its best levels of the day. And then there's Goldman Sachs, man, trouncing its own Wall Street trading records. The stock is soaring.
3: Oh, we're not done. No, there's Bank of America. Stock traders notching a record during the second quarter, benefited from market volatility. Its investment bankers capitalized on a deal-making resurgence. That stock is higher today.
2: Wah, wah, wah. A lot of bank stuff. We're just going to put it out there. Let's get to it. Our banking roundtable. Sri Natarajan, Bloomberg News chief Wall Street correspondent. He's in the house along with Todd Gillespie, Bloomberg News banking reporter. All right. So I'm not quite sure where to start, but I'm going to start with something that Sri actually, Todd, flagged to us. And this had to do with Goldman saying its haul in just the past 3 months is larger than what it made in all four quarters of 2019 combined. This was the reporting that you guys did. That is. This is what
5: I'm only laughing because Sridhar originally flagged that to me.
2: Oh, so,
5: and then I put it in my story. So apologies to anyone.
3: This is why we have both of you on.
5: Well, initially we were like, well, maybe it might get past the number in 2017. We were wondering about that. And then actually the number came in so much larger than anyone expected that it actually surpassed the annual total. So the past 3 months, Goldman made more money in equities than it did in the entire year of 2019.
2: Thank you, volatility guys.
5: Yeah, pretty much volatility. Pretty much when we're talking about war in the Middle East here, we're talking about the best returns in 6 years for the S&P 500. And we're talking about huge fervor around the names coming out of Asia, particularly around the AI stocks, chips, memory companies that have really driven financing and intermediation to really like record levels.
3: Well, Sri, what's the strategy there?
6: I mean, look, fear or fervor, the fact is that the bank trading desks are ready to sit in the middle of all these trades, and they're truly making a killing. They're coming out out on top, whatever the scenario. And it's hard to underscore how much of a turnaround this is from, say, the years right before the pandemic. If you think about the decade-long spell after the global financial crisis, it was sort of boring to be on a trading desk. There were severe regulations that hampered the kind of risk-taking that they were used to. There wasn't much activity and excitement in markets. And frankly, it wasn't great fun to be on a trading desk. You were not the apex predator anymore. But post the pandemic, the inflation levels that we've seen, the worst in 50 years, a pandemic was once in a century, a president, no one like him in 250 years, a revolutionary transformative technology. All of that combined has left you with a situation where the banking trading desk right now at least feels like the best spot to be. And that is why the stocks that are most tethered to capital markets, the firms that are most tethered to those markets, the Goldman Sachs and the Morgan Stanleys, have had such a good run coming into earnings, and especially after earnings today, with Goldman Sachs up 7.5% and setting a very high bar for Morgan Stanley tomorrow.
2: Is it all about Goldman so far in terms of the five? Like, is there one standout?
5: I mean, Goldman set the highest number in total, but JP Morgan's jump from last year was actually bigger. So, I mean, you had Goldman Goldman up a very strong amount, but JP Morgan actually up about 86% from the same period of last year. So while Goldman's total number still leads the pack in terms of the biggest revenue of stock traders across the street, JP Morgan's growth was actually probably even more impressive.
3: You guys know I like to talk about the consumer side of things and understanding commentary from how consumers are using their cards, what Bank of America says, for example, about the consumers who have its accounts and debit cards. All in on these five banks today, how would you characterize the commentary around the consumer?
6: Look, I would argue that the Bank of America, the Wells Fargo, and the JP Morgans of the world are no longer the canaries in the coal mine. We would quarter after quarter look at these bank results to try and gauge the health of the broader economy, to try and gauge the health of Main Street, the consumer at large. But increasingly, banks have shifted away from the lowest tier of consumers. Mm-hmm. They have gone towards the higher credit score consumers. Mm-hmm. And then if you look back at the commentary from just last week, Pepsi talking about the fact that higher gas prices have meant fewer snacks are getting sold across the country. And yet, when you listen to the commentary from Brian Moynihan or Jamie Dimon and every other senior banking executive, they still talk the same talking points about a resilient economy. And truly, that is what they're seeing. So, they can only tell you what they're seeing. So that shows you this dispersion that we've started to observe.
5: And let's not forget, they actually boast about that. They boast about having consumers with higher FICO scores, as you put it. They boast about having...
3: So what are the right financial institutions for us to look at for the health of the U.S. consumer? It's not a monolith by any means, but if this is a snapshot of the consumers that have a wealthier base or a higher FICO score, then what's the right place to look?
6: Oh, I thought I was making a great argument for Pepsi over JP Morgan.
3: But those consumers need to be banked somewhere too. So is it like the so-called neobanks or these fintech firms now?
5: Yeah, I mean, I think it's a lot of, I mean, payday lenders you want to look at. You want to look at mortgage companies, car lenders, auto lenders across the country. We saw, some hiccups in that, in some of those companies over the past year as well. So you want to look at the companies that are catering really not just to the sort of bi-coastal elites that are, making more money from the tech boom and from the AI boom and from, healthy financial metropolitan economies, but elsewhere as well.
2: 20 seconds, really fast. Jamie Dimon, we always care, weather forecaster again, talking succession. What do we need to know real quick?
6: Today he's gone from weather forecasting to talking about the tectonic plates under our feet. That is weather.
3: So geologist.
6: So he's gone from weatherman to geologist. So maybe that's
2: But he's not going anywhere.
6: He's not going anywhere. He's going to be here for a few more years, and that's been a standard line. And that's
2: he's a tectonic going. Plate. Well, that
5: he might also be a paleontologist if he's a dinosaur pretty soon.
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2: All right, folks, we did see shares of Lucid skidding to a halt after dropping 49%. That would be a record drop by this company. We do see the stock resuming trading, but it is still down a lot in today's session, down right now about 18% here. This is as the company is working with restructuring advisors to turn around its struggling business. That's according to people familiar with the matter. And so, again, we're seeing pressure in this company. I mean, Tim, it's a $4, just under $5 stock, and it's down 57% year-to-date. 37% of the float is short. We know the story. We've been watching it. Our Ed Ludlow and team have been watching it. It's been under pressure.
3: Yeah, David Welch joining along with Ed Ludlow on this story. Alex Partners has been engaged to examine all aspects of Lucid operations. That's according to the people familiar with the matter. I want to bring in Ed Ludlow. He's Bloomberg Tech host. He joins us from San Francisco. Ed, what can you tell us about this story and really why we're seeing shares move all over the place today?
25: Well, Lucid's making a pretty robust denial, right? That the bankruptcy is what's happening. They confirm our reporting that they have engaged Alex Partners, but the emphasis that Lucid gives is that this is about helping them get their operations sorted, right? They're in a position where, you guys nailed it, the stock already year to date has been under pressure. A lot of the sell side models that they need to still raise billions of dollars over the next coming years to pull off what they're trying to do in the EV market and the robotaxi market. But what Lucid's saying is that bankruptcy has not been formally put to the board by Alex Partners as an option, that they've engaged Alex Partners largely to focus on strengthening operations, look at technology. Does the market believe them, guys? I mean, what a volatile, literally volatile session. But when when the stock halt was removed, I think, you know, pairing the decline, maybe it's, we'll give you the benefit of the doubt for now.
3: Ed, I mean, there's an existential question here, too, about how challenging it is to build an electric vehicle. Yeah. And this is something Elon Musk has talked about literally for more than a decade. And he cited all the American firms that have really been sent to the graveyard as a result of the challenge of doing this. What is Lucid's value proposition in a market that, at least in the U.S., is, you know, I don't want to say declining, but in the U.S. has been under pressure over the last few years and also faces so much challenge globally from China?
25: Yeah, Lucid's value proposition has been that it has superior technology, particularly on the drivetrain or powertrain side. So they've said for a very long time that their work on the physical battery pack, but also the BMS, the software that manages the battery pack, is better than anyone's. It has higher energy density. And so the idea was that they started with really expensive but really high performance EVs. And that basically because the efficiency, power and performance of those packs was so good, they could work backwards from there. Basically use smaller packs, fewer individual battery cells, and then tier them downwards. So they'd eventually get to this point where they'd be a mass market player, but they just haven't got there, right? They have a very expensive sedan. They came with the SUV, which in America is everything, still expensive, and they were working on a middle tier platform. Very recently they pivoted to being the hardware provider for Uber, you know, in the robotaxi context. In the background, big question or sort of sub story of all of this is Saudi Arabia. You know, Saudi's public investment fund is the biggest investor and has kind of kept them going. You guys were, I don't know where you got to this earlier in the program, but remember some of the original reporting was, if not bankruptcy, one of the things they were looking at was a take private deal, which in the context of Saudi's involvement kind of makes sense. But yeah, it's just, they're not very good at building EVs at scale yet.
2: You know, I'm looking, just a quick brief search here, and their cars cost between, it looks like, $70,000 to maybe $250,000. But Ed, I see Rivians on the road. I see lots of Teslas on the road.
3: I saw a Polestar yesterday.
2: Polestars.
3: I like those Polestars.
2: I see a lot of automakers in either, you know, EVs or even hybrids. I don't know that I necessarily see Lucids. I mean, how many cars do they actually sell?
25: In the low thousands per annum.
2: Yeah.
25: You know, in
0: 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Context changes everything.
25: The pressure by association with this story, they at least have given some recent upside, right? They basically told the market, we're going to build more EVs this year than we said we were, modestly. And the R2 is their first attempt at a mass market vehicle priced in line with more of the median spend or the average spend of an American household. Lucid's nowhere near that part of the market or the story right now.
3: Hey, yeah, just 30 seconds. What's sort of the next part that you're watching? You mentioned reporting around a take private deal. What are you watching?
25: Yeah, simple story. You know, industry reports that the board is looking at bankruptcy as an option. Lucid comes out and says, no, we literally have not looked at bankruptcy at all. So Alex Partners hasn't recommended it. There's no smoke with fires. Alex and Partners does at the next board meeting say, you guys should look at bankruptcy or take private. I guess we'll find out.
2: Yeah, and definitely a lot of volatility in the stock today. Hey, Ed, thank you so much. Ed Ludlow, he's the host of Bloomberg Tech. Find it on Bloomberg Television at 11 a.m. Wall Street time, Monday through Friday. Shares of Lucid were down as much as 57%. We did have a trading halt. Stock is down about 18% as we speak. Ed mentioned Rivian. It was down as much as 3.5%, just down about 0.5% as we speak.
3: What about shares of IBM? They're down about 25%. Falling today the most since 1968. We've got the details next on Bloomberg Business Week Daily.
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4: This is a Bloomberg Money Minute. Stocks are fluctuating, but some positivity on Wall Street, thanks in part to bank earnings and also a report showing inflation tamer than some expected. IBM shares sliding the most since the 1960s, though. Lucid shares plunging. Sources say it's working with restructuring advisors to turn around its struggling business. Separate report says the EV maker is considering Chapter 11 bankruptcy protection. Lucid says the rumor is completely false and says the company has enough liquidity to carry operations well into next year. Twitter. In an abundance of caution, Taco Bell removing some ingredients at some restaurants as a precaution amid the outbreak of a parasite that's causing severe stomach discomfort sweeping the U.S. Public officials haven't confirmed a link to Taco Bell. And as we get closer to grill o'clock, chains and others are getting ready to roll out the deals for tomorrow, National Hot Dog Day. Shake Shack, Omaha Steak, even the malt beverage Smirnoff Ice among those offering promos and merch tomorrow. Denise Pellegrini, Bloomberg Radio.
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6: We had robust results, knocked it out of the park, particularly in equity trading. Can this be sustained? Management said that while it's hard to replicate the second quarter earnings results from equity trading in particular, there's still a constructive backdrop. Some of the activity in the second quarter was really driven by the trading activity from SpaceX and the like that may be a bit more idiosyncratic to the quarter, but still really strong trading results expected.
7: What are the banks or the big lending books like Wachovia, like B of A, like Citi, what are they saying about the credit quality out there?
6: Yeah, credit quality has been really strong. You see that in Wells Fargo in particular. Their net charge-offs for the quarter, their loan losses were down about 10 basis points. And that was really led by much lower commercial loan losses in particular. So the commercial borrowers have been able to weather some of this economic uncertainty and expectations for rates to be higher for longer. So we're actually pretty sanguine about the credit quality for the group, at least in the near to intermediate term.
7: What are some of the return ratios that you and bank investors look at, and then how are they trending these days?
6: Yeah, returns and return on tangible common equity in particular is the key banking metric that we look at, and those were strong across the board. You see this in JP Morgan's adjusted ROTC, 23%. Their target over the longer term, 17%. They're vastly outstripping their targets and their expectations.
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4: 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I'm Denise Pellegrini. Retail real estate landlords are doing pretty well amid strong demand and an inventory shortage.
8: No one built retail real estate from 2010 until 2020 because you go into the so-called retail apocalypse.
4: Rich Hill, global head of real estate strategy and research at Principal Asset Management, says then came COVID, which he calls the great Darwinistic event for retail real estate. And then?
8: Occupancies are actually at really high levels. Demand has moved back because the retailers have recognized they need high-quality physical retail real estate to satisfy micro-fulfillment, and the power is in the hands of the landlord again.
4: That's as malls and upscale retail real estate properties see more shoppers enjoying spending money in real life and not just shopping online. A new report from JLL sees limited supply of retail real estate combined with strong consumer demand this year, and that means investors are themselves getting the urge to shop for acquisitions in the space. And that's the Bloomberg Real Estate Report. I'm Denise Pellegrini.
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2: All right, howdy, howdy, everyone. We are 55 minutes away from the closing bell on this Tuesday, July 14, 2026. Yes, it is Bastille Day. We are watching the markets here. And you've got equities off their worst levels of the session, kind of bouncing around a little bit. S&P just up about 30 points. Call it little change, up 0.4 of a percentage point. NASDAQ 100, a gain of more than 300 points, up 1.1%. Dig into, though, Tim, the S&P 500. Most names in that average are down more than 300.
3: France is playing Spain in the World Cup right now.
2: Co-winking or what?
3: Bastille Day.
2: What do you think that means?
3: Well, we'll see who wins. There's 5 minutes in, and it's 0-0, or nil-nil, as I guess they say.
2: Nil-nil? Is that what they say?
3: I don't know. I'm just learning about this so-called football, this American, this World Cup.
2: What is this thing you call?
3: Well, it's in, you know, North America.
2: Yeah. No, it's, listen, everybody's all in, and watching it as it kind of whittles down in terms of the teams. We're going to keep an eye on that. Sebastian, one of our producers, is definitely keeping an eye on that. In the meantime, we've got a lot coming your way, including IBM.
3: Yeah, falling the most since 1960. How's that for a superlative? We've got the details and why IBM today is taking software and IT services companies down with it.
2: All right, so IBM going down. We've got oil continuing to march higher. Brent above $85 a barrel. We're going to talk commodities. We're going to do so with the founder and CIO of Energy Group Capital as the U.S.-Iran truce collapses again. I don't even know how to say it anymore. As attacks worsen and the blockade restarts.
3: I mean, restarts, collapses again.
2: Right. I mean, two steps forward, one step back, two steps back, one step forward. I don't know.
3: Also, on that, Ray Takei is going to be joining us, Senior Fellow for Middle East Studies at the Council on Foreign Relations. And Carol?
2: I wouldn't know it from being in here where it's like 60 degrees.
3: It's going to be 97 degrees tomorrow.
2: Would you like to meet my heat warmers, my hand warmers that are
3: here? You can wear shorts to work.
2: I am.
3: According to Chris Rouser of Bloomberg Pursuits, this story that he wrote, it's like went viral on LinkedIn. I don't know if you guys saw this.
2: No,
3: he is going to be stopping by. I saw him earlier today, and yes, he's wearing shorts, so he says it's okay to wear shorts to work.
2: Can't wait to talk to Chris. That's going to be in our 4 o'clock hour. Let's get you going, though, as we march down to the close on this Tuesday.
3: Charlie Pellett never wears shorts. He's always wearing a suit.
11: No way, never. It's an office. Even in 2026, you do not show up to an office wearing shorts.
3: What about on the weekends, Charlie?
11: You've seen me in shorts.
2: How about for women? Can women wear shorts?
11: I'm not going to go there, Carol Master. Don't engage me on that. But you don't wear shorts to the office. I'm telling you, flat out. You don't. If you're working from home, that's fine. You don't wear shorts to the office. All right, business news, because we got lots going on today, guys. We got the Dow turning around, Dow in the green, 53 minutes to go ahead of the closing bell right now. Right now, looking at the Dow up 28, gain there of under 0.1%, but the key takeaway, it is back in the green. We have got the S&P 500 index up 29, up by about 0.4%. We've got NASDAQ up 244, up now by 1%. The Bloomberg Mag 7 index up by about 0.8%. A rally in semis up now by 2.6%. 10-year yield 4.57%, with a 2-year 4.18%. Gold up 51, up by about 1.3%. West Texas Intermediate crude 79.60 right now on WTI, up 1.8%. Barrel of Brent 85.22, up now by just about 2.3%. We are seeing a rally in chip makers. The SOX, the Philadelphia Stock Exchange Semiconductor Index, up by about 2.6%. We've been telling you about IBM. That stock right now, it is plunging down by roughly 24%, but taking a lot of software names with it. Among some of those names today that we are seeing trade lower, we've got Microsoft down 1.5%, Workday down 3.5%, Oracle down 1.8%, and Salesforce lower now by 1.4%. Recapping, stocks higher across the board, S&P up 0.4%, not letting the matter drop. Only shorts I want to see are on Wall Street. That is a Bloomberg Business Flash.
2: Well said.
3: You gotta love it. Charlie Pellett. Hey, I want to bring up shares of IBM. We've been hearing this all day today. Shares down about 24%. At one point, down by the most since going back to at least 1968.
2: At least
3: 1968.
2: I can't even get my head around that.
3: Yeah, this is after the company reported preliminary second quarter sales that fell short of expectations. It attributes the miss to customers shifting their spending to chips and servers amid AI-fueled shortages. We got Anurag Rana with us, Bloomberg Intelligence Senior Technology Analyst. He joins us from Chicago. Anurag, we should note that the company is set to report next week, so things could change a little bit, but I mean, we can't mistake what's happening in the markets right now. IBM shares down 24%. What's your read on this?
12: So there are multiple things that you have to think about when you look at IBM at this point. So before today's news, IBM was one of the very few software vendors that was still trading at a much higher multiple than rest of the group. So when you look at IBM trading before this, somewhere around 22, 23 times earnings compared to Microsoft, which was, you know, right around 19 and a half or so. So first and foremost, its valuation was much higher than most of the software vendors. Second, when they came out and said that the three segments that they have, and each of them, revenue got pushed out, and because of two reasons. One, in our view, is something that most people don't talk about, is that there is just a pressure on non-AI IT spending, and we have seen that, for example, Accenture, for the last 2 years, their consulting growth rate has been down. When you look at subscription growth rates for Salesforce, Workday, all of them has been going down. So you know, that is one shift in that, but I think the big factor for the new factor today was when CEO came out and said that companies right now, their clients, are going out and buying servers and hardware devices at a much faster pace because memory prices are going down. So that's, again, the reallocation of budgets, but for a different reasons. So with all said and done, the revenue that that IBM was supposed to get now gets pushed out in subsequent quarters.
2: Should they have seen signs of this earlier? Should they have been giving kind of a warning or a heads up maybe to the street?
12: I think it's just that, you know, I'll again give them the benefit of the doubt in this case, because the pace at which memory prices have gone up in the last 90 days, I don't think anybody really predicted that. I mean, I think if you remember when we talked about it just a few days ago, Apple went ahead and raised prices for its products. I don't think Apple was anticipating, you know, 3 months ago that they're going to be raising prices for their Macs and iPads. It's the same trade. Memory prices are just going at a very fast pace, and that's impacting everybody in the value.
3: You know, Carol and I were talking about this on our editorial call this morning, but just IBM's place in the ecosystem, the AI ecosystem right now, for people who've been following this company, I mean, this is a company that, what, more than a century old, I believe. The iteration of IBM that we see today, what do investors need to know, and what does our audience need to know about where it fits into the AI ecosystem?
12: I think it fits in very nicely with a software bucket, which is providing core infrastructure for companies that are on premise. So, you know, whether you're a large bank, whether you are a retailer, you're going to use some of the Red Hat technology to create your internal IT infrastructure.
3: And that was an acquisition a few years ago, Red Hat.
12: Yeah, I mean, that really changed IBM. Frankly, I would say that if you were to go back and look at the valuation of IBM, we just talked about it before today's crash, it was around 22 times earnings. You go back in those days, I don't think it was more than 10, 11, 12 times at that time, because when it was a much more services-focused company. So they've done a very good job of transforming IBM from a services-focused company to a more software-centric company. And I think that's resonating well. There is no doubt about it. And I think they're going to spend more money in acquisitions down the road to pivot more towards software. But at the same time, the overall growth rate of this portfolio is, you know, I would say high single digits is best. And that's something people need to recognize. Now, I can't tell you why IBM stock went from, you know, whatever the 15, 16 times earnings to 23 times earnings. Maybe there was some quantum in it. Maybe there's something else. And I think some of that is being, you know, deflated today.
3: Well, back to what's that deflation today. Here's what Arvind Krishna said to shareholders, quote, "What played out," this is the company's CEO, "what played out was worse than our expectations. These conditions require our teams to execute perfectly. And this quarter, we faltered. We did not adapt and move quickly enough. And numerous large deals failed to close on the time we expected."
2: Is it a case, though, Anurag, that they couldn't have closed them earlier? Because just like consumers who might be squeezed by higher gas prices or food prices, they've got to make choices, that IBM's customers have to also, in an environment where maybe things are costing more, certainly to build out AI needs, that they too have to make choices when it comes to CapEx. And they're kind of falling on the side of whatever it is that they need for the AI build.
12: I think, see, that's partially true on the consulting side, because that's where the what we call as the discretionary IT budget. Mm-hmm. And we have seen that, as I said, from Accenture. But one of the points that they noted, and Arvind noted in his letters, was there is a particular software segment called transaction processing. What happens with that is you go out and buy your mainframes first, and in subsequent quarters, you buy the software that's associated with it. They had baked in this quarter to be the one where they would get a lot of revenue associated with it, because historically, that's the timeline what you have seen. Last year, a year ago, we'd had very strong mainframe cycle, and now is the time the software to come in. I think that just got pushed out. Mm. It's not going to disappear, because you're not going to live without that software. That software sits on the mainframe. It's just a matter of when people go out and buy it.
2: So do we see it next quarter or in the current quarter? Would we assume, can we make that assumption?
12: I think some of them does get recognized in one of these two quarters. But at the same time, I think somebody asked me, you know, why won't they reaffirm their full year guidance if mm-hmm. that's the case? I think it's very difficult to do that, because the Iran-US conflict is still going on. So you still have people holding back on discretionary spending. The second part is the memory prices keeps on going up. That trade has not stopped. If you look at what's happening with SanDisk and Micron, I mean, that all of that is driven by the memory trade. And unless you have some stabilization of pricing in both those fronts, I think it'd be very difficult for a leader to go out and basically give strong guidance for the next couple of quarters.
3: Is there a picture of the software industry that we can get today that's different than we got yesterday as a result of this? Ryan Vestelica reporting earlier this morning that we saw Microsoft falling, Workday, Salesforce, Autodesk, U.S. listed shares of SAP, the iShares expanded yep. tech software ETF is a proxy for the sector. It fell close to 3% before pairing some of those declines. What's the story that we get today?
12: I think all the different names that you mentioned above, you know, SAP, Workday, and ServiceNow, all of them, they also fall in that same bucket of discretionary IT spending. Mm. These companies are still growing. It's not that there is any lack of growth. You know, for example, ServiceNow's bookings growth is supposed to be close to 20%. Now, the question is it going to be 20 or 18 or 17? And I think that's what we're going to see. But when you have this level of macro headwinds, you will see companies pull back on some of that stuff. Now, that doesn't mean that these companies from growth go to, you know, losing revenue, but it's just the pace of revenue starts to decline a little bit.
2: Hey, just got about 30, 40 seconds here, Anurag. So what companies do we watch for either a similar impact in a good way or a bad way as a result of what we got from IBM?
12: I think you will look at all the software and services companies where consulting based, they will have similar impacts, not in terms of the stock price, I would say, but in terms of subscription growth slowing down. And meanwhile, on the hardware side, everybody that's on the hardware, server, storage, they are the ones who will see the benefit of this.
2: Great stuff. Man, you rock. Thank you so much. Anurag
11: Rana. You rock.
2: You really did. Everything you needed to know was right there, everybody. Bloomberg Intelligence Senior Technology Analyst Anurag Rana joining us from Chicago. Shares of IBM, though, hovering near their lows of the session, down almost 24% in today's trade. The stock is also, no surprise, with a decline like this, now down about 25% year to date.
3: Hey, what's not down is oil. Oil is higher. This after President Trump backed away from his plan to impose a 20% charge on cargo shipments through the strait. There's a breakdown of the ceasefire. We get into that next.
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1: It's 3:21 on Wall Street. We do check markets all day long here at Bloomberg. We do have stocks pushing higher. 39 minutes to go ahead of the closing bell. 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A cooler than estimated inflation reading this morning is prompting gains in both stocks and bonds, easing concern about imminent Fed rate hikes. The S&P up 34 now to 75.49. That is a gain of 0.5%. The Dow turning around from earlier losses, up 26 now, up by about 0.1%. IBM certainly weighing on the Dow after its warning this morning. IBM down 24% now. We've got NASDAQ up 1.1%. The NASDAQ 100 index up 1.3%. The Bloomberg Max 7 index up by 0.7%. Semis are rallying with the Philadelphia Stock Exchange's Semiconductor Index up by 3%. The 10-year 4.57%. And right now we do have spot gold up 1.3%. $4,054 the ounce. Again, West Texas Intermediate crude up 1.8%. $79.57 a barrel. Well, as I mentioned, new numbers this morning on inflation. Consumer prices declining in June for the first time in 6 years. Frances Donald is chief economist at RBC, and on surveillance, she told us she believes we're far from being out of the woods on inflation.
2: Underneath the surface, I am still concerned. And firstly, I don't

0: serious issues in the areas that matter most to consumers, like food, which is up 3% and still likely to accelerate ahead, and an extremely tight labor market.
1: RBC's Francis Donald. Tomorrow morning, we do get the producer price index. Lucid Group now down 14%, have been down as much as 50%. EV maker working with restructuring advisors to turn around its struggling business, that according to sources. Recapping, S&P up 0.5%. Oil, a major theme for investors today. WTI right now up by 1.8%. Carol and Tim, that is a Bloomberg Business Flash.
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3: All right, so there's a bunch of stuff we want to just point out. President Trump backing away from his plan to impose a 20% charge on cargo shipments through the Strait of Hormuz. This coming after U.S. allies in the Gulf urged him to drop it. The president did announce the decision today, just one day after rolling out the fee, saying that the expected revenue would be replaced by forthcoming direct investments in the U.S. from Gulf states. He did not, though, specify a dollar amount of which countries would participate. And we did see oil pairing gains after the president's post and then rebounded. I just want to point out right now, I'm looking at Brent crude, was up as much as 5%, now just about a 2% gain. WTI crude, Tim, did also rally as much as 4%. Right now, I'm looking at a move to the upside of about 1.8%.
2: 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It's a hedge fund manager. It focuses on energy, natural resource, and power. He joins us from San Francisco. Jeff, good to have you on the program. You've got a deep history in oil. Your dad was an oil man. And I'm curious about the shock absorber effect that you argue we have seen in markets as oil prices have fluctuated over the last few months. Can you explain what has happened here and the way that people or countries are buying?
4: Sure. You know, when I think about oil and gas, right, the story is kind of two main characters, supply and demand. And so when hostilities broke out in early March, you know, most people focused on the supply disruption in the Strait of Hormuz. All these barrels that were getting to market couldn't get to market. But just as important was on the demand side. And China has increasingly played the role of swing demander, which means that when prices are low in crude oil, they import barrels in excess of their own needs and then stockpile it. And then when prices are high, they import less than they need, and then they destock or they draw on their own stockpiles of crude oil. So what's happened is while most analysts really looked at the supply disruption and projected oil prices to go sort of through the roof, 150, 200, the Chinese on the other side were significantly reducing the amount of imported oil that they took in. So by doing this, think of them as almost like an oil trader where they had a collar on, meaning they were selling an out of the money call and they were selling an out of the money put. And it kind of allowed for sort of a, you know, kind of a short oil volatility by reducing kind of the swings in oil. They've increasingly been doing this with oil prices for years, but we saw it massively these last few months.
3: So thank you, China, right, Jeff? I mean, in terms of putting this collar on. But the longer this goes on, at some point, don't they have to restock their reserves? We know that they are all in and increasingly in terms of alternative energy. But if this goes on longer and there's still trouble in the Strait, at some point, are they going to have to perhaps buy and become a bigger factor in the energy markets?
4: Well, your point is well taken, which is that China, there's always, as you would expect, a lot of opacity with how they make decisions.
3: Yeah.
4: You don't even know how much crude they have. That's sort of a state secret in reserves. But for now, you know, we believe they have somewhere on the order of maybe 1.4 billion barrels of reserves. And if you think of the deficit, meaning what they were importing before the hostilities to now, it's roughly 6 million barrels less So when you take 6 million, when you take 6 million over 1.4 billion, it implies they could go a very long time. That doesn't mean they have to. They could increase, they could go back in the market and drive prices higher today. But I don't think that's their decision. I think that they're truly desire kind of a low volatility for oil. So again, buying more than they need when prices are low and buying less than they need when prices are high.
5: Jeff, I want to stick with China for a moment because I want to go to them as a country, as a government, leaning in big time on alternative energy. And whether it's nuclear plants or what have you, is to get them off of fossil fuels if they can. I mean, they don't like being dependent on others for energy needs.
4: 100%. You nailed it. They view it sort of like the United States did for many, many decades, going back to World War II, right, as a strategic vulnerability to be a huge importer of oil. And as you can imagine, while they're an importer, they kind of rely on the United States Navy, the Blue Water Navy, to protect their supply lines. But on the other hand, if the United States is protecting their supply lines, they could theoretically cut them off. So, you know, China would love to take their need for imported oil to zero. They simply don't have the reserves internally to do it. But they're making every effort to reduce by electric vehicles, you know, because oil's a transportation fuel. They're also moving a lot of their truck fleet to liquefied natural gas, kind of a, you know, oil-like. But they're trying their best to reduce their dependence on foreign oil.
2: So Jeff, we've talked a lot about the macro picture, and I'm wondering how this translates into your trading strategy at Energy Group Capital, where you do focus on the energy transition, where you're focused on finding alpha in a market that many people argue is extremely efficient, but has been very volatile over the last few months.
4: Well, you know, what we try to do just in the macro picture as a fund is we try to identify places where there's supply and demand imbalances that are relatively persistent. So, you know, we tend to like to, so that's one, like when it comes to commodities, where is there too much demand or too little supply, for instance, whether it's oil or gas. We look for places where there's persistent demand. You mentioned solar. We're very bullish on solar in the United States. It makes a lot of sense. You're seeing it in states, not just California, but Texas, where solar is increasingly becoming sort of baseline for the grid. And so we look for pockets of energy where we think that, you know, where we're bullish or bearish on a subsector, if you will. What we try to do within the context of our fund is that we have a risk management overlay. So if we're, say, bullish crude oil, we will have longs and shorts in the sector. Mm-hmm. And we do that in each and every sector so that we kind of, we allow the thesis to play out, but we're not 100% exposed to the commodity price.
5: I'm curious if you have more longs or long shorts. And I bring that up because we have some headlines crossing the Bloomberg. The U.S. military says it started more around strikes today at 3 p.m. Eastern. And at the same time, you've got the U.S. A headline, U.S. backing the Iraq-Syria oil pipeline to weaken Iran's Strait of Hormuz hold. I mean, what's the play here? Like, how do you see this ending ultimately? Does Iran get broken? We know how powerful they are because of the strait. So increasingly, are we seeing the region, the world, try to figure out a workaround, whether it's a pipeline or a different way of longer term moving oil around?
4: Well, to answer your first question is, we try to stay neutral to the price of oil. So we have relative longs and relative shorts. Because I don't frankly have an edge on the geopolitical. I will tell you that over an extent, you mentioned 5 years, and 5 years is the right time frame, in my opinion. What's happening now is because 20% of the world's oil flowed through the Strait of Hormuz, and because that was a global vulnerability and more, it was a regional vulnerability, right, for Kuwait and Bahrain and Saudi Arabia, UAE. What's going to happen is by this geopolitical, let's call it a fiasco, it incentivizes all of those countries to be less dependent on the Strait of Hormuz. So if you think of Iran as having leverage over the Strait of Hormuz, it is entirely temporary, because what will happen is all of the other actors in the region will now start planning around this eventuality. So if you're an Iranian decision maker, you're thinking, okay, if we overpress our leverage here, we're basically expediting our neighbors not using the Strait of Hormuz, like pipelines like we've seen to Yanbu in Saudi Arabia. So my point is that Iran may have some relative leverage today. It will be virtually gone in 5 years. And so their decision making is, what do we do in the meantime? How much do we press today and sort of pull forward the benefits of this leverage?
2: Is it just 20 seconds and we got to go? Is it inevitable that these countries press toward that potential 5-year timeline of moving away from relying on the Strait of Hormuz? Is that just inevitable at this point, regardless of what Iran does right now?
4: I think it's inevitable. I think that they all found out that they were relying on the kindness of Iran with their drones, of allowing their molecules to pass freely. And so there may or may not be a taxation, a kind of a levy going through that, but it's only temporary. They will reduce their leverage.
5: Great conversation. Jeff, thank you so much. Jeff Caron, Chief Investment Officer, Portfolio Manager at Energy Group Capital. Be well out there in San Francisco. We are driving to the close, folks. On this Tuesday, Nisha Patel of Parametric talking fixed income, very relevant, especially with the Fed Chair's comments today.
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12: It's 3:40 on Wall Street. We do check markets all day long here at Bloomberg. We've got gains for the U.S. stock market today. Kind of a Fed Tuesday, indeed a Fed Tuesday, with the Dow, the S&P, NASDAQ all advancing. Right now, the S&P up by 4.1%. Let's head right over to the First Word breaking news desk for today's afternoon call. Here she is, Jordan Fitzgerald.
13: Thanks, Carly. The main U.S. averages are in the green as traders rotate back into tech stocks and earnings season kicks off. The S&P cash is up 0.4%. The NASDAQ 100 up more than 1%, and the Dow relatively quiet. Taking a closer look at the Dow, Goldman Sachs, Nvidia, and JP Morgan leading gains, with IBM, Merck, and Cisco under pressure. IBM is set for its worst single day since going public in 1968 after preliminary sales missed for the second quarter. And regarding bank earnings this morning, Goldman, JP Morgan, and Bank of America in the green, with Wells Fargo and Citigroup shares declining after their numbers before the bell. Lucid has pared losses to nearly 10% after declining more than 50% on a since-denied report that Lucid's advisor may suggest that the firm file for bankruptcy or go private. Wrapping things up, gold, oil, and Bitcoin are all gaining, while the VIX declines and more earnings are set to come tomorrow. I'm Jordan Fitzgerald. All yours, Charlie.
12: Hi, thank you very much, Jordan Fitzgerald. By the way, World Cup action on Bastille Day, no less. Spain now leads France 1-0. And to hear live breaking news over your Bloomberg type squawk, SQUA, on your Bloomberg terminal. I'm Charlie Pellett. That is a Bloomberg Business Flash.
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18: It is Bloomberg Business Week daily. An unexpectedly sharp slowdown in inflation unleashing a rally in the bond market. Traders rapidly unwound bets that the Fed would begin raising rates as soon as this month. We got a great guest to drive to the close with today. Nisha Patel is here. She's separately managed account fixed income portfolio manager at Parametric. It allows

0: allows asset managers to create these custom portfolios for their clients. It's got about $680 million in assets under management. Now part of Morgan Stanley Investment Management. She joins us here in the Bloomberg Interactive Brokers studio. Welcome. How are you?
1: I'm doing well. Thank you for having me.
0: We want to talk about the bond market and rates and Fed Chair Warsh and CPI and everything.
1: All the good stuff.
0: But for people who aren't familiar with Parametric, explain what you're able to do or what, you know, all the different asset managers or and wealth managers are able to do by using Parametric.
1: Yes. So we have seen a significant evolution in investment vehicles and an investment wrapper. So, you know, obviously we have mutual funds, we have ETFs, and separately managed accounts have been around for a long time. But we've seen a significant growth and trend in that market. So Parametric, we manage $680 billion across direct indexing and equities and in fixed income. And this is primarily where clients are looking for a more customized approach, right? So you're looking for more customization, high net worth clients. We've seen a significant growth in the wealth side and retail clients and tax efficiency, right? So when you think about mutual funds and ETFs, not necessarily always the most tax efficient vehicle, where separately managed accounts can be.
0: What's the customization that a high net worth client wants right now?
1: So
0: I know it's different for every client,
1: yes.
0: But like, what are the requests that you get?
1: So, you know, broadly on the equity side, you can look to have beta exposure to a certain index, but you may want to customize it. You may want to eliminate certain sectors. You may want to eliminate certain holdings. And again, we're doing tax loss harvesting with that beta type exposure. Within fixed income, the area that I oversee, we have asset classes like municipal bonds, investment grade corporates. So here, a client may want to customize for their state. They may want to customize for their duration profile, right? All of things that you can't necessarily easily do in a broad mutual fund or an ETF.
0: So then, I know I promise we're going to get to the macro.
1: Yes.
0: But I'm just curious how this works. So then let's say you know you have a client who's a high net worth client. They want a customized portfolio. They're paying a fee to the asset manager for
1: Correct.
0: That.
1: Right.
0: Who pays the fee to Parametric? And how is that? How does that relationship work?
1: Yes. So it is the end client that is paying the fee, but it's an annual wrap fee, right, typically. And so with that fee, you're getting the direct management of the account. You're getting the customization. On the fixed income side, you're getting our expertise when it comes to credit. Right. So, again, a lot of clients, if you had your financial advisor buy bonds, you individually bought bonds, this is a very different credit environment. You can't just go out and buy a bond and say, hey, I expect this to mature without any credit issues. There's very little credit oversight that's being done there. So we're providing the credit oversight. We're providing access to market. In a market like munis, municipal bonds, it can be very inefficient, right? We're seeing everything in the new issue market, secondary. And again, I go back to tax efficiency. Customization, tax efficiency are the two main pillars for separately managed accounts, which is why it's roughly a $4 trillion market, separately managed accounts with a 10% expected growth year over year.
2: You said corporates though too, right?
1: Yes.
2: Do investors want exposure to all of the corporate debt that's being issued or requested by the hyperscalers with the AI trade? Are they interested in it?
1: Some are. Many of our clients are looking for more of a beta type exposure, right? So they may say, hey, we only want investment grade corporate issuers. We may have limitations that we can put on within certain sectors so we don't overweight certain sectors. Mm-hmm. Again, these are all parameters that clients can guide us towards. And how we're able to do this, this all comes down to technology and scale, right? So think about those number of accounts, each of them with an end client with different parameters. Technology is ultimately the name of the game when it comes to managing this type of volume, both within equities and fixed income, which we have, right, poured a lot into to be able to scale this.
0: So on the fixed income side, for those separately managed accounts that are customizable, what are you seeing in terms of demand right now? Where is the money flowing to?
1: Yes, so good question. Within fixed income, a significant portion of our assets we do manage within municipal bonds. So, you know, again, we could
0: Catering to the high net worth client.
1: High net worth clients.
2: So I feel like Paul Sweeney should be here.
0: Yeah, he loves munis.
1: New Jersey munis particularly. Yes. But we have accounts where, I'll give you hey, buy me whichever taxable or tax exempt that makes sense. I'm going to give you my tax bracket. Here's my state and federal.
2: Yeah.
1: Perhaps it's not the highest, but based upon the shape of the curve, as you know, right, curves look very different for treasuries, for corporates, for munis. We will look at each of those three asset classes in our tax optimized strategy and say, okay, here's a portion of the portfolio that should be in munis, but perhaps some of this should be in treasuries, right, where the income is state tax free.
2: Mm-hmm.
1: But that type of customized approach on a client by client basis, where they're giving us an individual tax bracket, is such a powerful way to create that tax efficiency and customization.
2: So Tim asked, like, kind of where the money's flowing in to, where is it flowing out of, or investors don't want, or you got, yeah.
1: Yeah, so, I would say where we've been seeing, look, I think this maybe can parlay into the conversation about just rates and Fed and direction of rates and fixed income. I would say they're probably flowing out of maybe just cash, right? So again, clients have been parked mm-hmm. in cash for a significant amount of time. I would say maybe it doesn't seem short term, but there's some reinvestment risk there. And sitting in cash isn't a long term strategy, typically,
2: although
1: for most clients.
2: People have been sitting in cash for a while.
0: I mean, I feel like as long as I've been doing this show, during the, even from like starting in 2020,
2: everybody's
0: we're just talking about
2: for the cash
0: how big those money market accounts are getting.
1: Yes.
0: Like $7 trillion.
1: $7 trillion, yeah. Exactly. But I think two things. You can't. Very hard to directionally obviously call rates and just like have a clear path of like, okay, this is exactly the time that I'm going to get out of cash and go into something else,
2: right?
1: Especially if it's meant to be for high quality fixed income. And then the second thing is there's still some reinvestment risk there, right? Of just sitting in cash. It's really a long-term opportunity. So mm-hmm. I think to answer your question, I think a lot of the flows that we see within fixed income are generally coming from cash or possible rebalancing. I mean, look, we have seen just equity markets do incredibly well, but where portfolios may feel a little too risk on, right? Very equity heavy.
2: Yeah.
1: We're starting to see a little bit of that rebalance and reshifting for diversification reasons. And again, with bond yields as high as they are, some opportunity to add on duration on the fixed income side.
2: Feels like that's a narrative that fits in with a lot of other things that are going on.
1: Yes.
2: Nisha, great stuff. Come back soon.
1: Yes, yeah. Will do. Thank you for having me.
2: Yeah, pleasure. Nisha Patel, she is separately managed account, fixed income portfolio manager at Parametric, joining us. We are counting down to the close. Just got about 10 minutes to go, folks. Stick around.
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2: All right. right, everybody. We are just under 7 minutes to go until we wrap up the trade on this Tuesday, July 14th. Carol Masterton, Stanovic, live here in our Bloomberg Interactive Brokers studio. Quick check on the trade. Kind of where we've been for the last hour or so easily, or the second half of the day. Just up about 0.5% on the S&P 500, up 35 points. Dow up 51, up about 0.1%. NASDAQ 100, outperformer by a percentage basis, up about 1.25%. 356 points to the upside, but definitely off our best levels of the day. And I keep reminding everybody, you go into the S&P 500, start looking at different names, different groups. Now we have a little bit more of an even split, but still almost 300 names to the downside in the S&P 500. Tim, you've got 200, a little bit more than 200 names gaining ground today for unchanged.
0: Brent crude higher right now by 2.3%, 85.20 a barrel. 79.64 is what we're seeing for futures for WTI, up 2%. Did you talk about the Sox, Carol? After yesterday's rout of more than 4%, the Sox up 2.8% inside the Sox. Yesterday, all 30 members of the Sox closed lower.
2: Right.
0: Today, you have 24 moving higher, 6 moving lower. Arm, Skyworks, and Qualcomm and Qorvo are all lower. Intel among those leading the pack, up 5.2%.
2: I was just looking at my gainers.
0: Oh.
2: Actually, there was a couple of calls on AMD. I was thinking it was Arm, but it was
0: how many AMD. How many gainers do you have today?
2: I actually just have two groups.
0: Okay.
2: Your banks and your chips. Banks and chips.
0: Do the entire S&P 500 one by one?
2: Yeah. No, thanks.
0: No? Okay.
2: Although I could get there the way that I go. Let's get to a story that definitely is on our radar today. And this has to do with data centers in New York in particular. New York has become the first state to issue a moratorium on new hyperscale data centers, with Governor Kathy Hochul announcing a pause on state environmental permits for building more data centers.
0: They require copious amounts of energy, water, and land for infrastructure. This executive order applies to large data centers that use 50 megawatts or more of power. It's enough to provide electricity for roughly 9,000 and 40,000 homes.
2: Yeah, so the move by the governor intended to address concerns, again, as you said, about data centers' impact on the environment, on utility costs for ratepayers, and also is coming as states and federal governments are trying to balance competitiveness on artificial intelligence with environmental and cost concerns. Listen, this massive bill, this demand, like, you do wonder ultimately what will be the impact on the environment. And then also we've seen it on cost concerns, where we've seen power bills just shooting up.
0: Who were we talking to yesterday? Maybe it was it Julie Beal over at Kane Anderson Rudnick? Yeah, I think it was Julie.
2: I think it was, about data centers, right?
0: Yeah, and I asked her, like, is the answer data centers in space? And, you know, she said there's still more science, and they have to completely figure out the science. But that's what Elon Musk is betting on. I think they're... You know, two different sides to this, obviously. There are probably folks out there who say, wait a second, if you're going to put a moratorium on data centers, does that make it so we won't see the economic activity that we would see from that construction, those jobs that are created? Mm-hmm. Then there are other people who argue that the benefits of that do not outweigh the consequences, which could result in higher power, land being used for data centers rather than other things, and then, of course, the other environmental impacts.
2: Didn't you also talk about data centers and, like, stuff wearing out or something? And, like, how do you... I don't know. We just haven't figured it through. There's also... You need SpaceX's Starship, like, mega rocket. Like, we have to see that they can actually make this a reality.
0: Yeah.
2: Right? I mean, there's a big, big if there. So, yeah.
0: That's why we're talking about data centers on Earth right now.
2: We are.
0: In New York, or not.
2: Well, New York's saying,
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0: Even in places where electricity used to be relatively cheap, parts of Western New York, for example, I was there last week talking to folks.
2: Yeah.
0: They get electricity from hydropower.
2: Yeah, big time in New York.
0: Even that has gone up significantly.
2: I don't know. And it's funny. Well, I don't know. To be continued, because I recently heard a podcast and they're like, there's plenty of energy out there, but there's definitely some problems. Anyway.
0: We got to go?
2: Another day. The closing bell starts now.
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18: 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The closing bell. Bloomberg. Bloomberg's comprehensive cross-platform coverage of the U.S. market close starts right now.
20: And right now we are 2 minutes away from the end of the trading day. Romain Bostic here with Katie Greifeld, taking you through to that closing bell. It's a global simulcast. Carol Masser and Tim Stenovic join us now. Welcome to our audiences across all of our Bloomberg platforms, television, radio, our partnership with YouTube. A rebound from yesterday here with a big bump from NVIDIA, Apple, quite a few others, but a big drag down by IBM, Microsoft, and some of the software companies.
2: Yeah, absolutely. The churn a little bit among some of those well-known names. Having said that, you know, you're still seeing some outperformance when it comes to tech names. You've got, what, the NASDAQ 100, Tim, right now up about 1.2%.
0: Yeah, I think people are still concerned about what's happening out of the Strait of Hormuz. I mean, Katie, it's leading to higher oil prices. Just in the last half hour, we heard that the U.S. military says it started more Iran strikes today. That was at 3 p.m. Eastern time. Once again, we're seeing oil prices higher.
21: Yeah, absolutely. You take a look at Brent trading around $85 a barrel here, and it does kind of make the case that maybe the inflation figures that we got this morning that are leading to a bump when it comes to the equity market, that drop down in yields, maybe that already looks stale when you think about what we're seeing on the geopolitical front, but still certainly feeling quite a rally in the bond market.
20: And we talk about that rally in the bond market, pushing yields on the two-year down about 10 basis points, if you can believe it here. So a lot of people not buying into the idea, at least today here, that the Fed is going to hike rates anytime soon. I don't know if this ends up being a Goldilocks situation for Kevin Warsh, who we saw on the Hill earlier today. He could be as hawkish as he wants in terms of his commentary, but as far as moving rates right now, it does look like they're going to be pinned where they are for a while. We get the closing bells here in New York, green across the screen for all of the major U.S. indices. The Dow Jones Industrial Average, that's your relative laggard on the day, only up about 30 points or just a little bit less than a tenth of a percent. The S&P 500 is going to add about 29 points or 0.4%. The NASDAQ Composite up 0.9%. The NASDAQ 100 up 1.1%. And the Russell 2000, Carol, adding about 12 points or 0.4%.
2: All right, you finished with small caps. I'm going to go back to the big cap names, the S&P 500. 204 names in the S&P 500 higher today, Katie, 296 to the downside, and you've got about three unchanged.
21: You take a look at the circle, which measures our sector performance. You have six sectors in the green, and it's information technology leading the way. Look at that bright green slice, higher by about 1.3%. Also a good day for communication services, higher by about 1.1%. In terms of what didn't perform today, it's pretty interesting. Healthcare down about 1.9% as a sector. That is your biggest drop to the downside. Consumer staples also off by about 1.4%, Carol.
2: All right, guys, let's get to some of the individual gainers. I'm going to start with a bunch of the financial names because we definitely saw, what, five big banks reporting earnings, three of them rallying in today's session. Let's take a look at J.P. Morgan. It was up 2.5%. Goldman Sachs soaring today, up 9%. B of A also moving to the upside, just shy of 2% here at the close. I mean, Wall Street traders coming out on top as the biggest U.S. banks reported record results from their equities divisions. J.P. Morgan Chase and Goldman achieving personal bests and new industry highs. We've seen the AI boom and constant repositioning by clients have driven the success of some of the biggest trading desks at some of these banks, despite concerns about war and inflation. So, again, J.P. Morgan bagging its highest quarterly profit ever. Goldman Sachs trouncing its own Wall Street stock trading records. That stock, as we just mentioned, soaring. It's also looking to raise at least $8 billion from a high-grade bond sale. And BofA stock traders notched a record during the second quarter, benefiting from that market volatility. It's investment bankers, too, capitalizing on some deal-making resurgence. And then I'm just going to go over to the chip makers. They give it, they take it away, they give it again. It's kind of our new favorite parlor game, watching semiconductors. The stocks today, as a whole, up about 2.5%. We had all 30 down yesterday. I think we have 26 to the upside today in the index. And then I just want to mention AMD because some outperformance there, up about 2.5%. Some street calls there. KeyBank Capital raising their target on AMD to 725 from 530. Stock closing at 548 and change, maintaining an overweight. Writing that strong AI data center demand is driving chip momentum. And so KeyBank expects AMD capacity next year to support unit growth of more than 50%. B of A also raising the firm's price target to 620 from 550 and keeping a buy rating on the share. So the good stuff continues. continues. There's also Bloomberg Intelligence out and just kind of being pretty upbeat about a lot of names in the chip space.
0: Okay, those are the...
20: You just mentioned SK Hynix too, Carol. Rebound there in those ADRs, up 27% at the close.
2: Oh, how did I miss that one?
20: I don't know.
2: That was my gift to you, Romain.
20: I don't know. Tim, don't miss anything.
0: My gift to you are some stocks that move lower. Lucid Group, the EV maker, only sells a few thousand cars a year, as Ed Ludlow reminded us a little earlier today, down 16%. The company, as Ed and David Welch report, is working with restructuring advisors to turn around its struggling business. It's confirmed it's working with Alex Partners. The company has dismissed rumors, though, that it's considering bankruptcy as, quote, completely false, and said it has sufficient liquidity to carry its operations well into next year. Look at that chart there if you're watching on TV. You can see shares fell very sharply just before 2 o'clock today, down as much as 57% before pairing declines to close 16%.
2: It's like diving
0: lower,
2: like on a reef, cliff diving.
0: Yeah, I mean, there are a lot images that shows.
1: It's evocative.
0: Once again, Lucid Group down more than 16%. Another company, Romain, you mentioned this, shares of software makers fell, all thanks to what we heard from IBM early this morning. IBM shares, how's this for superlative? Falling the most going back to at least 1968. Shares down about 25% throughout the day and staying there. The company came out with preliminary second quarter sales. It fell short of expectations. It said the miss is due to customers shifting their spending to chips and servers amid these AI-fueled shortages. Arvind Krishna, the CEO, said the company failed to predict that its customers would shift their spending from IBM's products to servers, storage, and memory purchases.
20: I love the 1968 thing, because that's basically all as far back as the data goes. After 1968, the Bloomberg terminal just breaks down. But I was looking it up. It's funny. I didn't realize they went public like in 1915 or something.
2: Is that when you were born?
20: Yeah. Thank you, Carol Masser.
2: You're welcome.
20: But anyway, fun fact there. Tim Stenovic, who I was speaking to.
0: All right. Let's talk a little bit. Very briefly, Citi shares fell today. The company's plans to spend more on tech and AI could help whittle down headcount in the second half of the year. Shares fell by 5.3%. Just one of the five big banks to report today. Carol mentioned some of the others. And finally, I want to end with Yum Brands. Shares fell after the Washington Post reported that federal and state health officials are investigating whether Taco Bell, it's owned by Yum Brands, whether those restaurants played a role in the recent U.S. outbreak of gastrointestinal illness caused by a parasite that contaminates fresh produce. Separately, Taco Bell removed some ingredients at select restaurants as a precaution amid an outbreak of a parasite that causes severe diarrhea. Shares of Yum Brands down a little more than 2% today.
20: All right, let's take a quick look at yields. We talk about the volatility in equity markets, but we continue to see that volatility in the treasury space as well. We saw the yield on the two-year go down about 9 basis points here on the day. A bit of buying coming back in to the short end of the curve, largely based on that relatively cool CPI report.
2: All right, guys, let's get to some stories on our radar. This one definitely caught Tim and my attention. Passengers falling asleep, spilling drinks, dropping food, vomiting. Giving birth in self-driving taxis, complicating the rollout of robo-taxi service. I love this part. People are so drunk, they're forgetting to close the door. So, like, the operators have to
1: fall in there
2: to nearby gig workers to, like, close
20: Carol,
2: the door.
20: Carol, what's happening to Carol?
2: This is crazy.
1: This was written for you, Carol. I love how much you love it.
2: Hey.
0: I took a flight on Sunday, and we were getting off the plane, and I walked by a guy who was still in his seat, completely asleep. And I was thinking to myself, when are they going to, you know, tap this guy and tell him we've arrived? Because it had been about 15 minutes. I can only imagine what's happening in these robotaxis.
1: To that point, I mean, I feel like this is just public transportation problems. You know, you have to imagine passengers across every mode of transit are falling asleep and spilling drinks and vomiting.
20: But it's become an issue for the first responders. Because people walk by and they see somebody pass out and then they call 911 or something like that. And then, you know, the first responders come and they say, no, it's just some idiot taking a nap or, you know.
1: We actually have a stat on that in the Bloomberg story. Only about 3% of such calls require transporting the passenger to a hospital. But, those calls are definitely happening.
20: Have you been in one of these, Carol?
0: Are you kidding?
2: I'm in love with Waymos. Oh. I am in love. Anytime I'm in a city, I try to take them as much as possible.
20: And how many times have you passed out drunk in one?
0: Romain, when you want to relax in your chauffeured SUV on the way home, what do you have your driver put on?
20: My drive, well, Chardet,
21: Bloomberg Radio.
20: Little Chardet, little Bloomberg Radio. Okay. Depends. If it's the morning show.
2: You actually get into a Waymo. It feels like in a spa. It's so nice. The car is immaculate. Yeah. It's really quiet. Nobody talks to you. You
0: know, Katie, do they have these in New Jersey?
20: The loveliest time was when, you know, my senior producer got into one of them in front of our hotel, and it couldn't figure out how to get out of the hotel driveway because there were so many cars and pedestrians, and she was basically stuck there for like 20 minutes.
21: There was that amazing story about
20: dinner,
21: Waymo's getting like just congregating on a specific cul-de-sac and just getting in a doom loop and going in circles.
0: Yeah, it looks like we're safe for now.
2: Can I just say, this is the first, I think, that we've done a closing bell where we've said both vomit and diarrhea.
21: Hey, there's always tomorrow.
2: There is always tomorrow. Something to look forward to. All right, that is, I don't know where I got like all the
21: Carol got the giggles.
2: Too. All right, that is a wrap. Our cross-platform radio, TV, YouTube, Bloomberg Originals. We do call it the closing bell. Remain and Katie finishing up there on the close on TV. And Tim and I back here on Bloomberg Business Week Daily on radio. Folks, we will see you same time, same place tomorrow.
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2: I'm going to say that sometimes you need a little levity because there's some really kind of heavy stuff going on around the world.
0: Speaking of heavy stuff going on around the world, this is a redhead. It's just crossing the Bloomberg terminal in the last few minutes. U.S. Central Command posted on X, and it says it's resumed its naval blockade of Iranian ports and of the coast. The U.S. says more than 20 Navy warships and hundreds of aircraft are in the Middle East. The U.S. military once again says it's resumed its blockade against Iran. Here, I'll read from this post. U.S. forces resume the naval blockade against vessels transiting to and from Iranian ports and coastal areas today at 4 p.m. Eastern Time. There are currently more than 20 U.S. Navy warships and hundreds of military aircraft operating across the Middle East. It says American forces remain vigilant, lethal, and ready.
2: Yeah, and we've talked about this throughout the day. We did see both Brent and WTI moving up in the session, but I will say finishing off their highs. Both Brent went as high as 5%, finishing the day up about 2.5%. WTI crude bumped up as much as 4%, but then backed off to about a 2% gain, but nonetheless higher in today's session overall. And that's after a jump yesterday.
0: I want to bring in Ray Takei, Senior Fellow for Middle East Studies at the Council on Foreign Relations. He's the author of many books, including most recently The Last Shah, America, Iran, and the Fall of the Pahlavi Dynasty, and Guardians of the Revolution, Iran, and the World in the Age of the Ayatollahs. He's formerly a senior advisor on Iran at the State Department. He was a fellow at Yale and the Middle East Center at UC Berkeley. He focuses on U.S. foreign policy, Iran, and the modern Middle East. He joins us once again from Washington. Ray, it's always good to have you on the program. You know, where we are right now seems to be kind of where we were a few months ago, which is back to fighting. Is that incorrect?
3: Well, you're going to see this sort of a cycle of war and peace often in this particular conflict because there's no ultimate resolution of this passage of waterways. What we saw with memorandum of understanding that was signed between the two powers, particularly Provision 5, was subject to a lot of different interpretations. For the Iranians, that meant they were in control of the Gulf. For the Americans, that meant the free passage, and they could actually even have a privileged corridor where they would convoy ships. And that's what triggered the latest crisis. So long as there's some sort of a definitive arrangement for the Persian Gulf traffic, you're going to see this sort of a back and forth and patterns of escalation and potentially de-escalation.
2: Is Iran, though, by constantly the back and forth here with the United States, essentially going to move themselves to a point where they kind of lose their vantage point? In other words, we talked earlier about, you know, pipelines as other ways and alternate routes.
0: Yeah, Jeff Caron from Energy Group Capital saying that.
2: Yep, and alternate routes in terms of getting oil out of the Middle East. I mean, nobody wants to necessarily be beholden to Iran longer term. So this might be our reality today, but longer term, do we see alternative ways of getting oil out of the region and Iran loses the upper hand?
3: Well, that's going to be the case, as all these countries are trying to look for a different way of transporting their oil and a different way of dealing with international markets. However, those pipelines are still vulnerable to attack by aircraft, missiles, or drones. And wherever that oil is transported, it has to be in some kind of a harbor, and that harbor will also be vulnerable to potential Iranian attacks. So those particular facilities and so on will be more protected, but not necessarily invulnerable, given the proximity of the geography in that region.
0: Ray, how long... look, nobody knows the answer to this, but I'm curious on your view of it. You said this is going to be sort of the natural, because of the waterway and the geography here, and this is where we are. There will be ebbs and flows when it comes to peace versus conflict. There are political pressures on the president when it comes to the election and oil prices and what has turned out to be a relatively unpopular war. I'm just curious about your view. Like, when are we going to stop calling up Ray Takei and talking to him about this?
3: Well, you should never stop calling me up. We can talk about other things. I like your previous segment, actually, about these vehicles, these taxis.
0: Hey, you know what? You were welcome anytime. When am I going to stop talking to you about this war? How's that?
3: Eventually, I think both parties are trying to inflict pain on each other. The Iranians are trying to destabilize the international markets and put pain on President with all the factors that you talked about. And of course, we're inflicting a substantial amount of pain on the Iranians with the blockade and so forth. The question is not at this point who can inflict more pain, it's who can endure more. And at this particular point, the Iranians seem to be signaling that they're capable of essentially continuing this conflict. I suspect there may be an off-ramp at some point. The Omanis are already trying to mediate. The Iranian foreign minister has been in contact with his aides, with his counterparts. And there may be some sort of a diplomatic off-ramp. But we're going to see this happening again until we accept the fact that Iran is going to charge tolls, or the U.S. Navy essentially reclaims the Gulf and patrols it for the foreseeable future with all the hazards that are involved in that activity.
0: Those are two outcomes that the U.S. does not want.
3: That's right. But, you know, as Mark Twain used to say, it's easier to stay out than get out. So we are in this particular conflict, and the only way out is to concede to the toll system that the Iranians can have. They can call it something, the Persian Gulf Transit Authority or something, or the United States Navy gets in there in a measurable way and began the patrolling of the Gulf. And even then, it'll be subject to violent attacks by Iran, so fluctuations in the market and the insurance rates and so forth. The point that needs to be emphasized is the Gulf traffic is not going back to status quo ante. We're not going back to pre-February 28. Where we are from here depends on the calculation of entire set of actors who are engaged in this unpredictable attempt to inflict pain on one another.
2: What does that
3: mean? Escalatory patterns that can get out of hand.
2: Ray, what does it mean for a Middle East going forward? And I bring it up. The Bloomberg Big Take today it's entitled 1,000 Days of War and Upheaval That Reshaped the Middle East. And it just talks about what has emerged in its place as a region remade by more violence. Alliances have shifted, battlefields expanded beyond recognition, trade routes redrawn, and public opinion divided. I mean, how are you thinking about what the Middle East is, I guess, after this is all said and done?
3: Well, it'll be a different place. What the Iranians have demonstrated is that the notions of power and power projections are different in 21st century Middle East. You can actually inflict substantial damage on the United States and the global economy and your neighbors with rudimentary technology that are very difficult to disable with aerial bombing. And irrespective of disparity of power between the United States and Iran, which is quite considerable, this campaign has been effective. Second of all, I think the United States alliances in the region are rather frayed. Obviously, there are a lot of problems in Israel, the American alliance, but even in the Gulf, where there's a lack of confidence in the Americas, all these Gulf states, all these small Gulf states are coming to terms with Iran on their own. There are a lot of side deals being made every day.
2: Mm-hmm. Well, you know, what's interesting is our Bloomberg economics team, you know, found more polarization, more violence, shifting alliances. And what's interesting is they say Iran and Israel are the two countries with the most strained ties. Just get about 30 seconds here. Where is Israel in all of this?
3: The Israelis are in a difficult situation, particularly in terms of their alliance with the United States that is frayed. That's going to be a long-term problem for Israel moving forward with all these calls for suspension of aid, if not termination for it. And Israelis have also learned that essentially bombing things is not necessarily a pathway to success in a region of this degree of volatility.
2: Amazing, though. Here we are still talking about, though, all of it. And I'm sure we'll come back to you, Ray. Always appreciate your commentary and insight. Ray Takei, Senior Fellow for Middle East Studies at the Council on Foreign Relations, joining us here on this Tuesday. When we come back, we're talking, no easy segue, we're talking about shorts.
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33: It's 4:21 on Wall Street. We do check markets all day long here. Bloomberg turned out to be an up Tuesday here. The Fed Tuesday, the Dow, the S&P, NASDAQ, all advancing. Kevin Warsh on Capitol Hill today. Lots going on, a lot of moving parts, but bottom line, green on the screen. With the S&P up 28, wrapping up the Tuesday session at 75.43, a gain today of 0.4%. The Dow higher, little change, up under 0.1%, up 9 points. Did spend much of the session in the red. NASDAQ up 233 points, up by about 0.9%. Dow today, again, up by under 0.1%. The SOX, the Philadelphia Stock Exchange Semiconductor Index, up 2.5%. The VIX holding right around 16 with a 10-year 4.58%. The 2-year 4.18%. Gold up $51 the ounce, up 1.3%. West Texas Intermediate Crude, $79.91 a barrel, up by about 2.3%. Bitcoin back at 64,000, up today by 3.7%. Wall Street was watching shares of software and IT services companies today. This after IBM reported preliminary results that missed analyst expectations. IBM, member of the Dow, did plunge today. We had IBM down 25.2%. And among some of those software names that did move lower, Microsoft. Microsoft down 1.5%, Workday down 3.5%, Oracle down 2.7%, and shares of Salesforce lower by 2.1%. For on-demand news 24 hours a day, subscribe to Bloomberg News Now wherever you get your podcasts. 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
18: 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OpenAI planning to release a home speaker as its first hardware product. Again, the headline right now on the Bloomberg. 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OpenAI plans to release a home speaker as its first hardware product. We'll give you more details as they become available. A cooler than expected inflation reading this morning spurred gains in both stocks and bonds. Easing concern about imminent Federal Reserve interest rate hikes. Of course, we get the PPI report tomorrow morning. S&P today had a gain of 28 points, up by about 0.3%. Dow spent much of the day in the red, higher by 9 points. NASDAQ up 233 for NASDAQ. That was a gain of 0.9%. The Bloomberg Mag 7 index up 0.6%. The NASDAQ 100 index up 1.1%. And the SOX, the Philadelphia Semiconductor Stock Exchange Index, up today by 2.5%. 10-year 4.58% with a 2-year 4.18%. Gold up $48 the ounce to $4,051, up 1.2%. West Texas Intermediate crude back above 80, 80.02 a barrel, up 2.4%. Barrel of Brent just above 85 now, up by about 2.8%. So we did see the CPI falling 0.4% from May, dragged down by the biggest decline in gas prices since 2022. Also, Fed Chair Kevin Warsh said policymakers at the central bank have no tolerance for high inflation, reiterating a vow to tame price growth that has been elevated for 5 years. Tiffany Wilding is economist at PIMCO.
19: I think Chairman Warsh is basically saying we're prepared to act if we need to. But as of right now, at least with today's print, it does buy them a little bit more time to see a little bit more data and to maybe some clear

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12: Okay, remember, be safe out there. The 35 southbound frontage road, southbound remains closed due to high water between Benz Engelman and Frost Bank Center. Also 90 both ways, frontage Penn to South Callahan. That's blocked off too. That's San Antonio traffic. I'm Gary Mack.
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16: At concerts, we dance to the same tune. At games, we hug total strangers. And yet, in these moments, there's also something we don't do. 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
18: 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I spoke no English and I struggled finding job opportunities. 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
19: It was an honor helping you achieve your greatness. 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
1: And I'm Katie Greifeld, a reporter for Bloomberg News and an anchor for Bloomberg Television.
0: Should we just get Elon out of the way?
1: Yeah, let's
0: Elon it up. Who else is getting Elon out of the way? Is
1: potentially a pair of ETFs.
0: I've been like banging this drum for a while that like, you know, everybody complains about SpaceX joining stock indexes.
1: Yeah.
0: Like this stuff comes up occasionally, but I've never really seen it to this degree of fervor. People are really, really mad about SpaceX joining the NASDAQ 100 index. They're really mad about the possibility that it might join the S&P.
1: It's a little bit beautiful. Like, this is the most the general public has ever cared about index methodology.
0: Yeah, I know, right?
1: It's nice.
0: And it's so strange because it's like, I'm really mad that they changed their rules to allow SpaceX in, which, you know, NASDAQ sort of did and S&P thought about doing it and didn't do.
1: FTSE Russell also did.
0: Yeah, FTSE Russell did. People got really emotional about, like, the sanctity of index constitution rules.
1: What a time.
0: Like, to me, like, it seemed like, okay, like, this is a giant company, and we're, like, a big index that represents the giant companies in the world, and if the giant company doesn't get into the index because of our rules, like, yeah, maybe we should tweak our rules. I think it's a reasonable thing for the index providers to think, but nobody else thinks that. Everyone thinks it's cheating for Elon Musk to get put into indexes, and so a lot of people are really mad about it, and there was a great Bloomberg article this week about retail investors being mad about it and saying things like, I think he's on the side of evil. There are ways to not have Elon Musk in your stock portfolio, which people do in this article. One of these ways is to like switch out of the U.S. stock indexes and into like international stock indexes, which seems like a crazy overreaction.
1: Yeah, you're making a lot of other choices that aren't related to Elon Musk.
0: Yes. When I wrote about like there should be a index fund with no Elon, people were like, oh, what about this like small cap index? It's like, okay, yeah, but like that's a different problem.
1: Sure, yeah.
0: But no, the obvious answer. And like, you know, the Bloomberg article this week talked about direct indexing. Like, there's a lot of obvious answers, but one of the main ones is like, you know, buy the NASDAQ 99, 98, buy the NASDAQ 100 without the companies you don't want. And now, Subversive ETFs is launching or is filed for,
1: yes,
0: the QQNE and SPNE, and E stands for no Elon, the NASDAQ 100 and S&P 500 ex Elon.
1: Yeah.
0: So basically it's all of the companies in the NASDAQ 100 or the S&P 500, except for those that are run by Elon Musk, which right now is SpaceX and Tesla.
1: That's the thing. Like for the S&P 500 one, especially, like you're just excluding Tesla.
0: Yeah.
1: And Tesla has a 1.75% weighting in the S&P 500. So it feels like, what's the point?
0: Well, the point is that you are getting mostly the same stocks.
1: Yeah.
0: Hopefully a comparable performance, but you are not having Elon, which clearly people want. Like, that's the thing that people want.
1: You have the moral
0: high ground. Whatever you want. Whatever the thing is that makes you, like, go around calling your broker being like, how can I find an index with no Elon? You have that.
1: Mm-hmm.
0: And now your broker can be like, oh, here it is.
1: Yeah.
0: I don't know.
1: It's
0: just like a market. Like, this is not based on like deep analysis of factor exposures. This is based on like people want the thing, so we'll give it to them.
1: Yeah. I feel like you were about to say marketing, and that is what this is.
0: Sure.
1: Yeah.
0: I mean, like, man, how many ETFs have we talked about? Like, it's a consumer product.
1: Yeah.
0: Right? You want to give people the consumer product they want.
1: Isabel Lee at Bloomberg wrote this up. She quoted an ETF industry analyst who I chat with a lot. His name is Dave Nadig, and he was one of those people who had a lot of opinions about SpaceX being added into a bunch of these indexes, but he said that they may well attract some money that doesn't think too hard, but these kind of narrowcast micro ideas aren't really for anyone. Fun marketing, not a real investment thesis. So, I mean, this is one of those ETFs.
0: Why does it have to be a real investment thesis?
1: Well, I mean, if you think about
0: is that not a real investment thesis? Like, it's not a, like, systematic, like, based on broad study of the entire stock market. But like,
1: right,
0: some people are like, look, I'm not a stock expert. I want to own the index fund. I'm not going to think about every company that I want to own a passive index thing. But this Elon stuff freaks me out, right? And like, that's not an unreasonable, like these companies traded, you know, very high multiples of sales. Like SpaceX,
1: right,
0: is trading on, you know, plans for space data centers. Like it's not crazy to think, I don't know a lot about stocks, but I think these stocks are overvalued, right? Mm-hmm. Like, not investment advice. It's just like, that's a thing that people clearly think. Like, some people think, oh, I don't like the cut of Elon Musk's jib. But some people think, oh, these stocks are overvalued and it's bad that they've been put into the indexes. So, like,
1: yeah.
0: You're selling a real investment thesis to those people.
1: Yeah.
0: Or you're selling them their investment thesis.
1: It's fair. I think the point that
0: it's fine.
1: Dave is making, or maybe the point that I want him to be making, is that you think about these, like, very narrow niche ETFs, and they tend to exist for a while. They float along, they trade, they don't gather any money, and then they shut down probably within the next year.
0: Yeah, sure. I agree, and this might be a very narrow niche ETF, but, like, I don't know. Like, we've been talking about this a lot. Like, this thesis is not that narrow, right? Mm-hmm. Like, this thesis is something that a lot of people are worried about.
1: Yeah. Well, the fun thing is that, I mean, if these launch, we can talk about it in 6 months and see how it's actually done.
0: I know, but, like, people don't care. Like, like,
1: that's the problem. I mean, you get all these, like, wild filings and...
0: The Bloomberg article about people trying to avoid Elon, they quote a guy saying, I would not feel bad about never buying SpaceX, no matter how well it does. Like, what I'm saying is, like, the thing we'll know in 6 months, I guess we'll know how much money it took in, which is important.
1: Yes.
0: But, like, there'll also be performance, right? Like, either SpaceX will or won't outperform the NASDAQ index.
1: Yeah.
0: And, nobody in this fund will care.
1: Yeah.
0: They'll be like, I'm still glad I stayed out of SpaceX.
1: Yeah. I would also love to check in with that guy specifically, though. If, I mean, SpaceX quadruples in value or something, I would imagine that maybe he'll feel a little bit of FOMO. I'm not a SpaceX
0: expert. People really don't like you.
1: I know, but people really like money. It's like competing.
0: It's 1% of your portfolio.
1: Yeah. To your point on no one caring... Like, again, as an ETF person, I take that as, like, you have all these strange little funds out there that have, like, no assets that just bump around, but they get a lot of coverage because they're interesting.
0: Yes. Like, an ETF is like a form of expression. It's like a way to, like, package an investment idea. And sometimes those investment ideas are appealing to a lot of investors. But other times they're just funny ideas, and so they're fun to talk about, right?
1: Yeah.
0: It's just like a little thesis. This is Subversive, which runs these, also runs the Nancy Pelosi copy trading ETF.
1: Exactly.
0: Which, again, like, you have an investment thesis, like, Nancy Pelosi and other Democratic lawmakers are regularly trading on inside information. They also have a Republican one. They have a Democrat and a Republican ETF. Mm-hmm. You could have a thesis like, those guys are trading on inside information, so I want to copy them so I can make money. But, like, I kind of think that mainly it's performance art, right? Like, it's mainly...
1: Performance
0: isn't
1: art.
0: Isn't it kind of fun to have a ETF that copies Nancy Pelosi's trades?
1: Yeah, I guess the key to not being grumpy about it is to view it in that way. Like, it is performance art.
0: Right. Dave Nadig is an ETF purist who, like, believes that ETFs are an important part of the portfolio and should be constructed in a responsible way. But, like, there's a lot of investment options out there, and, like, this is a fun way to produce funny ones. But this one is not that fun. Like, the Elon one, it's, like, I really think the thesis is just, like, pretty normal. And, like, we've talked about it in a very straightforward, like, this should be a product that people offer because people want it.
1: Yeah. In terms of out there ideas, this isn't
0: out
1: there.
0: Totally,
1: it's definitely in the zeitgeist.
0: So, SpaceX joined the NASDAQ 100.
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1: Mm-hmm.
0: Despite, you know, tens of millions of shares trading in because all the index funds had to buy it. And this brought some attention to the index rebalancing trade. What also brought attention to the index rebalancing trade is that two portfolio managers at Millennium made $3.7 billion doing it last month.
1: Yeah. At first I thought, like, year to date, like, that $3.7 billion. Singular month of June was fantastic for these guys, having the time of their life. And there was a lot happening in June, obviously.
0: I have talked to people who work at these multi-strategy hedge funds, and one question I've asked is, like, if you're an index rebalance trader, like, there's some big indexes that rebalance, you know, quarterly, twice a year, whatever. Do these people come to work every day?
1: Yeah.
0: Everyone assures me, yes, they work very hard all year round.
1: I'm sure.
0: But, like, you know, their job is kind of focused on a couple of big dates. And while apparently they work very hard all year round, like, they clearly sometimes are doing huge trades and sometimes are not doing any trades because, like, there's no index rebalancing. They're thinking very hard.
1: Yeah.
0: But in June, there were a lot of rebalancings. One of the things that, you know, the Bloomberg article about this mentioned is, like, there's, like, five events. But one of them is SpaceX joining the NASDAQ and I think the FTSE and a few other things.
1: I mean, Russell had its annual reconstitution.
0: Yeah, so there's a lot of stuff going on. And they were deploying a lot of capital and they made a boatload of money.
1: Yeah. So there was a bunch, I mean, this story was so well read and also made the rounds on social media. And as discussed, I bookmarked a lot of tweets about this.
0: A lot of people were calculating how much the individual, like, people took home, which I would not work anymore if I had done one really good index rebalancing.
1: I mean, God bless. You just got to get one home run. Friend of the pod, Gappy, pointed out that this is very cyclical, a lot of boom and bust. Someone else tweeted out.
0: These same pods lost hundreds of millions of dollars a while back.
1: Yeah, specifically, there was a story from March of 2025 talking about the uncharacteristic loss that this team lost in February, which was like $900 million or something.
0: Now they've had a more characteristic game.
1: So you have to have a strong stomach, it seems like, to be in the index rebalancing game.
0: Yeah, strong stomach. So like the index rebalancing trade is like essentially a liquidity provision trade. Like index funds need to buy so much stock all at once. And that's terrible. People sometimes get mad at the index rebalancers because they think that they're front running the index funds because like they know the index funds have to buy and so they're buying ahead of the index funds, which is kind of true. But if they didn't do that, the index funds would have to do all of their buying at the close on like the one day and they would have to pay up so much, like the stock would spike up at the close as there was like tens of millions of shares of new orders from index funds and nobody to sell it to them. Mm-hmm. So what the rebalancing traders are doing is they're selling it to them, right? They're saying, okay, we know that, you know, at the close on Monday, index funds are going to have to buy 60 million shares of SpaceX or whatever it is. So we're going to buy some stock so we can sell them 60 million shares at the close. So this stock doesn't spike up at the close on the rebalance day. And so it's probably helpful to index funds. And there are studies showing that like index funds have less slippage basically because of like the existence of this trade. And they get a fee for it in expectation.
1: Yeah.
0: They get an at-risk fee for it. 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I'm Matt Levine.
1: And I'm Katie Greifeld. 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
1: This is a Bloomberg Money Minute. The luxury EV maker Lucid is now working with restructuring to try to turn around struggling business and boost sales. This comes as it prepares to roll out a new mid-sized electric engine vehicle. But Lucid is denying rumors about a possible bankruptcy filing. Still, the damage is done. Shares down 16% today. Elsewhere on Wall Street, the major averages ended higher as strong bank earnings, including record profits at JP Morgan Chase, and on a better-than-expected read on inflation in June, helped offset worries about ramped-up tensions between the U.S. and Iran. The Dow today ending 10 points higher. The Nasdaq up 234, a nearly 1% jump. The S&P added 28, and oil is back near $80 a barrel, with the U.S. military making more strikes against Iran early Wednesday morning. And Instacart, best known for delivering groceries to your door, has partnered up with the Tractor Supply Chain to offer same-day delivery of livestock feed. 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
18: From Bloomberg World Headquarters in New York, I'm Doug Krisner. Let's update top stories. We'll look at market action. Crude oil prices rising in late trading. This is after the U.S. military began launching an additional round of strikes against Iran at 3 p.m. Eastern Time. Earlier today, President Trump retreated from his plan to impose a 20% charge on cargo shipped through the Strait of Hormuz. This change happened after U.S. allies in the Gulf urged Trump to drop it. Fed Chair Kevin Warsh today before the House Financial Services Committee, and he told lawmakers the Fed has no tolerance for high inflation.
19: If we get policy right, and I can assure you we will, the inflation surge of the last 5 years will be a thing of the past. The members of our committee have no tolerance for persistently elevated inflation. And we share a resolute commitment to ensure price stability.
18: Warsh also downplayed today's CPI report, saying the Fed's mission is not accomplished. When it comes to consumer prices in the month of June, a bit of a cooling. Actually, CPI rising at an annual rate of 3.5%, but that was down from the number that we had in May of 4.2%. Lower fuel prices is really the story there. Incidentally, this CPI reading, month on month, that is the first decline that we have seen since 2020. Shares in the EV maker Lucid were down 16% today after the company said it's working with restructuring advisors. The company also addressed rumors circulating in the industry about the possibility that Lucid would file for bankruptcy. Lucid said that is completely false. At the low point of the day, Lucid shares were down 57%. We had shares in IBM tumbling 25% today after the company reported preliminary second quarter sales below expectations. IBM attributed the miss to customers shifting away from mainframes and software and toward chips and servers. The equity market rose today following that cool reading on CPI. It helped alleviate a bit of anxiety over whether the Fed would be inclined to raise interest rates in the near term. And the earnings news was upbeat today. The big banks posting solid results. We had the KBW Bank Index adding 1%. S&P 500 rising 0.4%. NASDAQ comp today higher by 0.9%. The Dow Industrial Average was up just, let's call it less than 0.1%. Right now, WTI crude up 1% at 80.15. 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
27: 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I'm June Grosso. Ahead in this hour, two Supreme Court justices testify before Congress for the first time since 2019. And the test case aimed at closing the door on unlimited contributions to super PACs.

0: For some of us, those threats have come very close. And all of us live with the knowledge that they may again materialize.
1: Justices Elena Kagan and Amy Coney Barrett made a rare appearance before Congress today as the judiciary seeks millions of dollars to beef up security amid increasing threats against the justices. Justice Barrett explained the challenges for her family of navigating the enhanced threat landscape, recalling an incident when her security detail sent her home with a bulletproof vest after the leak of the Dobbs decision, which overturned the constitutional right to abortion.
2: I carried it into my house, put it into my bedroom, dropped it down on a table, turned around, and my 12-year-old son was standing in the doorway of my bedroom, and he wanted to know what it was and why I had it, and I didn't know how to respond because maybe I lack imagination, but I didn't expect that performing this service was going to put me in the position of explaining to my children what a bulletproof vest was and why I had to wear one.
1: The Supreme Court is asking for $228 million for next year's budget. That includes a $14.6 million increase, or 10% over last year, to expand the justices' security details and monitor their residences. Joining me is constitutional law expert Louis Michael Seidman, a professor at Georgetown Law. His new book is called The Constitution Cannot Save Us, Why We Can No Longer Rely on Our Founding Document. The justices haven't come to testify to Congress about their budget since 2019. So what's the significance of this appearance?
3: Well, I think they're there now because they're worried about their security, and that's completely legitimate. There are serious security problems, and they ought to be taken care of. But the fact is that being properly respectful of another branch of government doesn't just mean showing up when you want something from them. There are built into the Constitution checks and balances. The court can check Congress, but Congress also has the power to check the court. And frankly, I think Congress ought to be doing a better job of that. And one way of doing a better job, Congress controls the court's budget. You know, if Congress wanted to, they could cut off the lights and air conditioning. So I think they have more power than they realize they do have, and I think they ought to start using it.
1: I mean, has there been a Congress in our history that's cut off or, you know, limited funding to the Supreme Court?
3: So at the very beginning of our history, Congress terminated an entire term of the court. The court did not meet for over a year because of what Congress did. This was run up to a famous case called Marbury v. Madison, where Congress canceled the term of the court because they didn't want the court to hear the case. That's a long time ago. It hasn't happened recently, but that doesn't mean it can't happen. So here's an example of something Congress could do. Each Supreme Court justice has four law clerks. Years ago, they had only one. Years ago, they would decide something like 160 cases a year. Now they're down to about 60 with a quadrupled staff. There's a kind of dirty little secret. The Supreme Court justices don't write their own opinions often. They get these young law students to do it for them. So I think it would be perfectly appropriate for Congress to cut the line item for law clerks and make them do their own work, for goodness sake. But more broadly, if Congress is not happy with how the Supreme Court is behaving, they have perfectly legitimate and constitutional means to fight back, and they ought to be more seriously thinking about using those means.
1: I think the problem is that Congress doesn't agree, so you'd have the Democratic lawmakers on one side and the Republican lawmakers on the other, and, you know, I think the Republicans are pretty happy with the Supreme Court as it is.
3: Well, they're happy about some things, not about others.
1: True.
3: But yeah, sure, I think you're right. But the real problem is on the Democratic side. If they're unhappy, they can be making noise about doing something. And there seems to be this widespread perception, and I don't know where it comes from, that somehow it's illegitimate for dissatisfied members of Congress to fight back. The fact is that just in the last couple of weeks, the Supreme Court struck down maybe the most important statute Congress has passed in the 20th century. That is to say, the Voting Rights Act. They effectively struck it down. They have now destroyed the ability of Congress to control the terms of executive branch employees. Those are major shots across the bow at a coordinate branch of government. And Congress has the right to respond.
1: I won't hold my breath for Congress to respond, though. At least not this Congress. Maybe the next Congress.
3: Not right now, but you can start making noises about this.
1: To my mind, the justices seem to make a good case for the need for more security. Barrett testified about a swatting incident just a few weeks ago. And threats are on the rise across the country for federal judges.
3: I think the security concerns are completely justified. Things really have changed, and they've changed for the worse. Years ago, when I worked for Justice Marshall, not only did he have no security detail, his number was listed in the phone book along with his address.
1: Oh, wow.
3: So things are just not like that anymore, and that's a legitimate concern. Now, I do think Congress has a role to play in deciding exactly what form the security should take. So, for example, it's not completely obvious to me that the best thing to do is to set up a visitor center outside the Supreme Court. I'm not an expert on security. Maybe that's necessary, maybe it's not. But I think Congress has some role to decide about what the best way to proceed is. But they certainly deserve to be safe, and the threats of the justices are a serious matter and ought to be handled appropriately.
1: There were some questions that were outside the budget, and one was about the code of ethics. All nine justices agreed to the code in 2023 because there was all that criticism over undisclosed trips and gifts from wealthy benefactors to some justices. But Kagan and Barrett split on the need for a mechanism to enforce the code. Justice Kagan said she stood by her earlier suggestion that there should be an enforcement mechanism. But Barrett said there are significant questions over who would do the enforcing. But what good is a code of ethics if there's nothing to enforce it?
3: Well, there needs to be enforcement. What's happened with a number of Supreme Court justices, frankly, is disgraceful. And, you know, if you have life tenure and you wear these robes that are associated with being priests, and everybody stands up and says, Your Honor, whenever you walk into the room, that even for normal people, that produces a kind of arrogance, I think, and that's an occupational hazard for the Supreme Court. So there ought to be an enforceable code of ethics for them, like there is for almost everybody else in the government. And again, Congress would be within its powers to impose that on the court.
1: That shows even in this hearing, because it wasn't the usual combative hearing, you see. There were very respectful questions asked very respectfully.
3: Being a Supreme Court justice is never having to explain yourself, right? The justices, they don't hold press conferences. They only rarely appear before Congress. As I said before, they often don't write their own opinions. They are unaccountable, and that creates a kind of mindset that can be really quite dangerous.
1: They also fielded questions about the use of the emergency docket, often referred to as the shadow docket. These orders that are typically issued early in cases and without much reasoning from the justices have been criticized, including by some of the liberal justices. Kagan pointed out, some high-profile decisions may have encouraged attorneys to file more appeals. And she said the appeals are decided without full briefing or arguments, and we should consider those dates.
3: Justice Kagan said today she thought the problem had gotten somewhat better, and I think it has. The justices are doing more to explain themselves, but there still is something of a problem, and I think one downside of these emergency orders without opinions is it leaves very unclear for lower court judges who are trying to do what the Supreme Court wants them to do. If the court doesn't tell them clearly what they're supposed to do, then it's very...
1: What would you have asked the justices if you were on the committee?
3: Well, I think it's appropriate to ask the justices about cases that they've decided. Now, that's not a popular view. I think most other law professors would disagree with that. But I don't really see what's wrong with it. As I say, Congress is a coordinate branch of government. And if the court chooses to invalidate, as I said before, maybe the most important law passed in the 20th century, the 1965 Voting Rights Act, which, and by the way, the amendments to that, which were...
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13: To the east side we go, I-10 down on the eastbound frontage road at North Foster. That is a broken down vehicle, blocks the right turn lane. And then also we're losing a few minutes, 1604 south from FM 78 to I-10. That's San Antonio traffic. I'm Gary Mack.
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31: Super PACs have been part of American politics since 2010, spending billions of dollars to influence races with no limits on contributions. Now a test case is making its way through the courts that, if successful, could reinstate federal and state limits on contributions. In 2024, 75% of Maine's voters approved a referendum that limited contributions to a super PAC to $5,000 a year. Two super PACs challenged the law, and a federal judge struck it down in 2025, citing a 2010 ruling by the D.C. Circuit Court of Appeals. The Maine case is now on appeal to the First Circuit. My guest is Harvard Law Professor Lawrence Lessig, who's leading the federal court case to uphold Maine's law. He's also the founder of Equal Citizens, which helped draft the referendum. For those who aren't familiar with campaign finance laws, tell us about super PACs and their influence in politics.
32: Right. So the significant thing about a super PAC is that it is not constrained in the size of the contribution it can accept. So it can accept a contribution of $1,000. It can accept a contribution of $1 billion. And so what's happened since they were created by a lower federal court in 2010 is that the concentration of money coming from billionaires in our elections has exploded. So in 2010, outside spending by billionaires accounted for about 0.3% of total outside spending. And in 2024, it accounted for 19%, which means 63 times what it accounted for in 2010. So what we see is the system is increasingly concentrating power in a smaller and smaller number of people who've demonstrated they have no qualms in exercising that power to demand policies that benefit them, even if they don't benefit ordinary Americans.
31: So, as you point out in your article, most people think that the creation of super PACs and the explosion is due to the Citizens United case, but you say it's due to a D.C. federal court case after Citizens United.
32: Right. 3 months after Citizens United, a lower federal court, in a case called Speech Now versus FEC, had to address a different question from the question in Citizens United. So Citizens United had to address the question, what happens when an independent expenditure is made by a corporation or a labor union or any rich person? And they extended the ruling they had made in 1976 in a case called Buckley versus Vallejo to say that anybody who's spending money independently, whether a corporation or a union or a political action committee, could do that freely so long as their spending was not coordinated with the campaign. So coordinated is not quite quid pro quo. It just means you can't coordinate. You can't like talk to each other when you're doing that spending. And the reason that was important was if you're not talking to the other side, there's no risk that you're going to be engaging in a quid pro quo with the other side, not making a deal, this for that. And the only reason the Supreme Court said that we could limit political speech was the risk of this kind of quid pro quo, the risk of this kind of corruption. Okay, that was Citizens United. But the lower federal court had to address a different question, not could you spend unlimited amounts of money, but could you contribute unlimited sums to committees that were going to then spend their money independently of the campaign. And what the lower federal court said, Judge Santel was the judge who wrote the opinion, was that it followed as a matter of logic, he said, that if you had no risk of corruption with independent spending, you couldn't have a risk of corruption with a contribution to a committee that makes that independent spending. That's the move that created super PACs. And that move, once you see it, I didn't see it, but once you see it, it is obviously wrong.
31: So you and your group, Equal Citizens, are behind the Maine referendum. So tell us more about it.
32: Right. So in 2023, Mainers, having heard the story of this mistake made by the D.C. Circuit Court of Appeals, suggested to me, I was at a dinner telling them this story, and some of the leaders, including Rick Bennett, who is then a Republican state senator from Maine, he's now an independent running for governor, said to me, you know, we ought to have that initiative here in Maine. And so we helped gather the signatures, Equal Citizens, to get it on the ballot, the 2024 ballot. Once the signatures were certified, we stepped back and let the Mainers run the campaign. But in 2024, 74.9% of Mainers, 600,000 Mainers, more people than have ever voted for anything, any candidate or any initiative in the history of Maine, said no to super PACs. They said they wanted no longer to live under a system where billionaires could come in and dump millions and millions of dollars in campaigns. Instead, they wanted to go back to the old system where contributors were capped at $5,000. And so that initiative, once it passed, was challenged by two super PACs within about a month of its passing. And that's the case that's currently being litigated and at the end of July will be heard in the First Circuit Court of Appeals.
31: Explain what happened at the lower federal court, the decision by a Maine federal judge.
32: Yeah, so the lower federal court actually ruled against us, but I think in the nicest possible way she could have, because she's recognized something that none of the other courts acknowledged. So every other court, starting with D.C. Circuit in Speech Now versus FEC, but then very quickly in a number of other circuits around the country, all these other courts made the same move. They all said there's no risk of corruption with a contribution to an independent political action committee. And that's the core logic, which demonstrates why a state has no power to regulate it. Because again, the only reason you can invoke for regulating political speech is the risk of corruption. So if you don't think there's a risk, you can't regulate. The district court in our case said, yeah, okay, yeah, there's a risk of quid pro quo corruption. And it was hard for her not to acknowledge that because there have been so many obvious examples of a quid pro quo involving a contribution to a super PAC that you just have to shut your eyes to reality not to recognize them. The clearest was in 2015 when Robert Menendez, a Democratic senator from New Jersey, was indicted by the federal government. The indictment was he promised government favors in exchange for a contribution to his super PAC. So there it was, the very thing the D.C. Circuit said could not happen, a quid pro quo involving a contribution to a super PAC was the basis of the indictment. Menendez's lawyers had the chutzpah to argue that the thing you've indicted us for, the D.C. Circuit says, cannot happen, so we must be innocent. But, of course, the court didn't dismiss the indictment because what that, in fact, was revealing was the mistake the D.C. Circuit had made. And so our district court acknowledged that there was the risk of corruption. There's too many examples just to deny that. But then she constructed a whole new theory of the First Amendment to show that even though there's a risk of corruption, the one thing the court has said again and again, governments have the power to address, even though there is that risk, there's nothing the state can do. And that, we think, sets this case up for an obvious reversal by the First Circuit Court of Appeals, because the First Circuit Court of Appeals will realize that the whole basis for super PACs has been blown up once you acknowledge that there's this risk of corruption.
31: At the end of last term, the Supreme Court decided that the limits on how much political parties can spend in coordination with candidates violates free speech. And in the oral arguments, Justice Kagan, in many different ways, showed how, you know, there's a danger of quid pro quo corruption, but yet the majority said, no, it's fine. How might that decision impact your case, if at all? I mean, tell us how that might influence what you're doing in Maine.
32: Yeah, so I really love that oral argument. My former student, Noel Francisco, argued the case. And there's a great passage in that argument where they were trying to argue that nobody would try to use a party committee to engage in quid pro quo corruption, because the simpler way to engage...
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32: So I wasn't surprised when the court did that, but I am surprised that people are not careful enough to recognize that the rules the court was articulating were rules for the expenditure half of campaign finance jurisprudence. And we are raising the contribution half to campaign finance contributions law. So we are not saying the Supreme Court was wrong ever. We're not saying the Supreme Court was ever wrong. We're not saying that Citizens United was wrong. In fact, to the contrary, we're saying embrace the logic of Citizens United, which says if there's no risk of corruption, you can't regulate. But if there is a risk of corruption, you can regulate. Look at what the district court said in this case. She found a risk of corruption. Therefore, it follows as a matter of logic that you can regulate, and the law that the people of Maine passed overwhelmingly is constitutional.
31: Okay, stay with me, please, Larry. Coming up next on the Bloomberg Law Show, I'll continue this conversation with Harvard Law School professor Larry Lessig. We'll talk about those appellate arguments that are coming up at the end of the month. In other legal news today, the D.C. Circuit ruled that a federal judge who blocked the Postal Service from making operational changes to prevent hindering mail-in voting during the 2020 presidential election didn't have the power to do so. The three-judge panel said the judge didn't have jurisdiction to hear the claim, and it should have been heard by the Postal Regulatory Commission. Remember, you can always get the latest legal news by listening to our Bloomberg Law podcasts. 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
14: From Bloomberg World Headquarters in New York, I'm Doug Krisner. Let's look at top stories and market action. Crude oil prices are higher right now. WTI is up 0.8%, 79.95. This is after the U.S. military began launching an additional round of strikes against Iran at 3 p.m. Eastern Time. Earlier today, President Trump retreated from his plan to impose a 20% charge on cargo shipped through the Strait of Hormuz. The change happened after U.S. allies in the Gulf urged Trump to drop it. The president said the expected revenue would be replaced by forthcoming direct investment.

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13: How you doing? Loop 1604. Let's start here westbound between Bull Verde and Highway 281. That's around a 5-minute delay. Also on the north side, 281 southbound, a wreck at Divine. That's San Antonio traffic. I'm Gary Mack.
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12: In 2024, Maine's voters approved a referendum that limited contributions to super PACs to $5,000 a year. A federal judge struck down the law in 2025, but the case is now on appeal to the First Circuit. I've been talking to Harvard Law Professor Larry Lessig, who's leading the case to uphold Maine's law. So the goal with this test case is to get it to the Supreme Court. I mean, have the conservative justices on this Supreme Court ever seen a campaign finance restriction that they liked?
13: So the answer to your question is yes. They have repeatedly found campaign finance restrictions that they like. The ones they like are restrictions on contributions, not restrictions on spending. So anytime a spending restriction has come before this court, the court has found a way to strike it down. And that's, you know, not surprising given the way this court views the question. But the point is, it has never looked at a contribution restriction and said, I don't know, the contribution restriction can't be imposed. I can't say never, because once the state of Vermont created a very, very low contribution restriction, the court said that's just too low. I mean, there's no plausible risk of corruption when you're giving somebody $500. So you setting it at $400 is just too low. So the point is, the court has a regime for thinking about contribution restrictions. It's never considered the contribution restriction we are addressing, a contribution restriction on an independent political action committee. And that's why we're saying we're not questioning your spending jurisprudence. We're asking you to apply your contribution jurisprudence. And if you do that, then we win. Now, I will tell you that there's another part to the argument. Indeed, we have Neil Katyal, Neil the tariff slayer, soon to be known as Neil the super PAC slayer, Katyal, in our case. And Neil is in the case, along with the Attorney General of Maine, because we wanted to make the originalist argument, the argument that the conservative justices on the Supreme Court says is the way that they think about the meaning of the Constitution. The Attorney General of Maine was not eager to make that argument because it has a kind of political overtones that, you know, people aren't maybe comfortable with. But the point is, it's an argument that presumptively six justices on the United States Supreme Court are interested in. And so under the originalist argument, the point that we're making is that this whole line of jurisprudence, born in 1976 at the height of the Berger Court, in the case Buckley versus Vallejo, 144-page opinion, which never once explains what the original meaning of the First Amendment is or why it's relevant in this case. If you applied originalism to the question of whether Buckley versus Vallejo is constitutionally compelled or not, the answer is obviously that Buckley is wrong, that Buckley should be overturned. And indeed, you don't have to take me, a non-conservative's view on this. Josh Hawley, in October of 2023, introduced a bill in Congress to, quote, overturn Citizens United. And when he introduced that bill, he explained it by saying, as any good originalist knows, the original meaning of the First Amendment would never have limited how Congress regulated what corporations could spend their money on. And so the point is, if you were consistent, if the court were consistent in its originalism and applied originalism here, it should step back and say, whoa. We've been weaving this incredibly complex set of rules under Buckley versus Valeo, very much like the complex set of rules that were woven under Roe versus Wade. Both opinions grounded an approach to constitutional jurisprudence that didn't take originalism seriously. Well, we're now a majority originalist court, and we're pushing them to say, what should the originalist court say about regulations on campaign finance? Because as our experts submitted, and there's no substantial counter submission in this case, but there's no doubt the original meaning of the First Amendment would never have stopped the people of Maine, or Congress for that matter, from doing what they did in this case.
12: The oral arguments are coming up on July 29th. What will be the focus of the oral arguments? Give us a sort of preview of both sides.
13: Well, I think that the court is going to want to unpack the logical mistake that we allege Speech Now made and that other courts have followed. And so they will want to figure out if, in fact, the district court is right, that there is a risk of quid pro quo corruption with contributions to independent political action committees, does that mean that they need to effectively reverse Speech Now? Now, not technically, because Speech Now is a decision from the D.C. Circuit Court of Appeals. It doesn't apply in the First Circuit. So the First Circuit's never had a chance to think about whether the law governing super PACs should be what the D.C. Circuit said or something else. So for the first time, it will address that question and give us an answer. And if the court says that under the reasoning of Citizens United, there's no reason why the people of Maine can't limit the size of contributions given the risk of corruption from those contributions, then that will tee up case to go to the Supreme Court, because it will have created a split, a really pretty important split in the circuits, between circuits that say you can't limit the size of contributions and the First Circuit that would say you can. And that would give the Supreme Court a chance to address the question. And, you know, I feel like I'm giving the Supreme Court a gift here, because the Supreme Court has been ridiculed, attacked, slandered by people for the last 16 years who complain about super PACs. My friend Bernie Sanders constantly saying it's the worst decision. The Supreme Court, Citizens United, created super PACs. They're destroying democracy. And it's certainly true. I believe that super PACs are destroying our democracy, are destroying the trust people have in their system when they see people giving $270 million in an election and then turning around and seeing government policies radically change to benefit that contributor. So I think Bernie Sanders is right about the consequence of super PACs. What he's wrong about is that the Supreme Court created this problem. The Supreme Court didn't create this problem. And I think we're giving the court the chance to say, hey, Senator Sanders, you're wrong about Citizens United. We love Citizens United. Citizens United is right. We completely affirm Citizens United. But the question in this case is fundamentally different. It's not about spending. It's about contributions. And our jurisprudence from Buckley on has said you can limit contributions if it's an appropriate way to address the risk of corruption. And as this court in this case recognized, there's a risk of corruption, so therefore you can limit contributions. The whole country would say huzzah. They would be astonished, because everybody would react as you have by saying, I've never seen this court do anything sensible in the context of campaign finance. Well, here they would. 90% of people would say this is an amazing victory. But my point is, it's not really a victory. It's not really the court changing its mind about anything. It's the court applying its principles consistently. And I think seven justices of this court would do that without a hesitation. And so that's why we're optimistic that when we get this to the court will give America what America desperately wants, not just Mainers, all of America, a democracy that is not dominated by the few billionaires who've decided this is the best way to make a buck.
12: What argument from the other side do you think is, let's say, most dangerous to your case?
13: Well, I mean, there is this view that some justices have articulated, and I think Justice Thomas is the best example of this, that we can think of this libertarian view about campaign finance regulations, that all of it is unconstitutional. that any attempt to regulate in the context of political speech is unconstitutional. And so therefore, it's not just limits on contributions, it's also in the context of political action committees, it should also be limits on contributions in the ordinary campaigns. Like, there should be no regulation here at all, the extreme libertarian view. Okay, so if that's your political preference, if that's your political view about what a good constitution would require, you could be led to think this is a good idea, to impose that political view on American democracy. The problem for originalists, especially Justice Thomas, is it has no relation to what our framers actually did. The framers of our Constitution never embraced that libertarian view. And so what's striking about Justice Thomas is when you look, for example, in the
3: 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Context changes everything.
13: From that case, and when he has tried to do that, he has said, look, that case, New York Times versus Sullivan, is policymaking dressed up as constitutional law. When I read that, I thought, have you ever read Buckley versus Valeo, Justice Thomas? There's no case more clearly policymaking dressed up as constitutional law. But what Justice Thomas says in the context of New York Times versus Sullivan is, we should go back to 1791 and ask the question, what would the courts in 1791 have said if you'd asked them, is there an immunity that reporters have when they mistakenly cause defamation? And the answer is no, there's no such immunity. So therefore, there shouldn't be an immunity today. Well, you know, you and I, I'm sure, would share the view that that's not a great constitutional regime. We would rather there be immunity for reporters. Like, that's not a question of what we substantively or politically would want. My point is, that's the consequence of that method of interpretation. And my claim is, okay, change the channel to campaign finance and ask the same question, Justice Thomas. What is the principled originalist answer in the context of campaign finance jurisprudence? And the answer has got to be the same. You go back to the framing, you ask them in that context, did the First Amendment protecting the blocking Congress from, quote, abridging the freedom of speech mean that you couldn't limit the size of contributions to an independent political action committee? And seven ways from Sunday, the answer to that question is no. And that's, you know, we've pulled together a brief from or a submission by Jonathan Ginep, one of the leading Stanford scholars about the original meaning. But we also had submissions by Jack Rakoff, maybe the dean of originalist historical understanding. It's consistent with Judd Campbell, whose work Justice Thomas has cited for the principle that you can't, as an originalist, have a First Amendment that operates the way it does in the context of New York Times versus Sullivan. So we're just saying, you have the right, because Congress, the Senate confirmed your appointment to the Supreme Court, you have the right to decide how you're going to interpret the Constitution. But we have the right to say, do it consistently. And so if you're going to strike down a woman's right to choose whether to carry a pregnancy to term or not on the basis of an original understanding of the due process clause, fine. Not that I like that answer, but fine. If you're going to do that there, you should be doing it here. The idea that the Constitution doesn't protect a woman's right to choose, but it protects a billionaire's right to control elections is just crazy talk. It does not follow. From an originalist understanding of the Constitution.
12: We'll be listening to see how it goes at the First Circuit. Thanks so much for joining me, Larry. That's Harvard Law School professor Lawrence Lessig. I'm June Grosso. Stay with us. Today's top stories and global business headlines are coming up right now.
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14: This is a Bloomberg Money Minute. It's the middle of July, but the National Retail Federation says nearly two-thirds of back-to-school shoppers have already begun shopping and stocking up for the upcoming school year. Spending forecast to be a record $43.3 billion for elementary through high school students, another $103 billion for college kids. The U.S. military conducting more strikes against targets in Iran early Wednesday morning, sending oil higher in late trading. It's back above $80 a barrel. As for stocks, they ended the day higher thanks to blowout bank earnings this morning from the nation's biggest lenders and a better-than-expected read on inflation last month thanks to lower prices at the gas pump. The Dow gained 10 points. The Nasdaq up 234, nearly 1% higher, and the S&P added 28. And Sotheby's says an anonymous person paid just over $50 million for the skeleton of a Tyrannosaurus Rex named Gus today, the most ever paid for a dinosaur at auction. Tom Busby, Bloomberg Radio.
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41: From Bloomberg World Headquarters in New York, I'm Doug Krisner. Let's update top stories. We'll look at market action as well. Crude oil prices trading higher at this hour after the U.S. military began launching an additional round of strikes against Iran at 3 p.m. Eastern Time. Afterward, the U.S. said it has resumed a naval blockade of Iranian ports and Coast. WTI is up 0.7%, 79.90. Earlier in the day, President Trump retreated from his plan to impose a 20% charge on cargo shipped through the Strait of Hormuz. This change happened after U.S. allies in the Gulf urged Trump to drop it. Fed Chair Kevin Warsh telling House lawmakers today the Fed has no tolerance for high inflation. He also downplayed today's CPI report. Overall, consumer prices cooled last month for the first time in 6 years. So we had headline CPI rising at an annual rate of 3.5%. That's down from 4.2% in May, reflecting lower fuel prices. We got reaction from Yelena Shutleva, senior U.S. economist at the Conference Board.
0: So we got a full reading on CPI, and I do see Chair Warsh's comments today in the same context. So he said that the mission is not accomplished, and basically the Fed now needs to see a few more full readings on inflation to stay on full.
41: Yelena Shudletyeva from the Conference Board. We had shares in the EV maker Lucid falling 16% after the company said it's working with restructuring advisors. Lucid also addressed rumors circulating in industry publications about the possibility of a bankruptcy filing as being completely false. IBM shares down 25% today after the company reported preliminary second quarter earnings below expectations. The equity market was higher after that cool reading on consumer prices. S&P up 0.4%. NASDAQ comp higher by 0.9%. The Dow up less than 0.1% today. And we had yields down across the curve, more so at the short end, the two-year dropping 9 basis points to 4.19%. 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I'm Doug Krisner in New York. 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
2: Hey there, you're listening to The Deal with Alex Rodriguez and Jason Kelly on Bloomberg Radio. I'm Jason Kelly, and today you're hearing a part of our conversation with two-time Olympic gold medalist and hockey star Hillary Knight. Hillary Knight joins us, truly one of the goats of the game of hockey. What a treat. We've watched you over the years. We watched you win a gold medal not that long ago now. Probably feels like a long time for you since so much has happened in the intervening time. So welcome to the deal.
3: Yeah, thanks for having me. It feels like yesterday, right? The gold medal win.
2: Does it? Yeah, yeah. Does it sometimes wear off?
3: Sometimes. And then when I'm doing something athletic, I'm like, wow, I should kind of get back on the horse.
2: Yeah, absolutely. So speaking of the offseason, I mean, it's such a fascinating time for professional hockey, especially women's professional hockey. It feels like that something really special and interesting is happening, finally, I dare say, with a professional women's hockey league. It's happening. So give us a sense of what it feels like on the inside and whether it does feel like, wow, okay, we're doing this. Because you've been a part of this for a long time.
3: Yeah, well, I think first off, we just finished year three, right? So we're very much so in the infancy in comparative to other professional leagues out there. And I know our salaries were recently published and people were like, oh my gosh, they're so low. And yeah, they are low, but they also are like a starting point for us to continue to build and grow and deepen our CBA when that becomes available to renegotiate. But yeah, I think for so long, we craved investment and we needed a structure of investment and a vehicle to get us to that sustainability level. And we found that in the Mark and Kimber Walter group. And it's been phenomenal to see where professional hockey has grown in such a short amount of time.
2: All right, so let's jump right in there, because I know Alex and I both have a lot of questions about that deal. That is the deal that sort of sets this all in motion. We were fortunate to have Billie Jean and Alana on our show. It's now a couple of years ago, and they were talking about sort of the development of that. And keep me honest on the history here. You and some other star players had essentially said, we're not playing until we have real confidence that there is a sustainable financial investment into this league. How did Mark and his family and Billie Jean and Alana ultimately, how did they convince you that they were for real?
3: Yeah, well, honestly, and that's true. We sort of embarked on something called the Dream Gap Tour, which we sort of curated an experience for the players to give them resources, some sort of training stipend to continue that programming so people wouldn't be left without or absent from playing games because, you know, we have to continue that development piece. So we embarked on the Dream Gap Tour for a handful of years. COVID hit. We were able to float ourselves. And honestly, Billie Jean King and Alana Kloss brokering that deal and getting us in the right rooms to find the right vehicle. And the whole foundation of the conversation was we want to provide a professional experience to the players. And that's something that we lacked for forever, right? I think if we're looking back and reflecting, we really had a lot of semi-pro leagues and a lot of, you know, just one-off sort of endorsements or trying to capitalize on a moment versus strategic investing. And so when we had those conversations, you know, I think at first we were a little apprehensive because the hockey world is very insular and different, right? There's a lot of nuances to the sport, and to have an investor that doesn't necessarily know that world right off the hop, we're like, oh my gosh, you know, how is this going to work out? But to have advisors and guidance from Billie Jean King, and she's been through it many different times before, and then also the promise that we're going to provide a professional league and we're going to give it enough gas and enough legs to be able to carry itself for many, many years was extremely exciting for us.
4: Yeah, Billie Jean and Alana are just incredible. They're forces of nature and they work so well together. Going to Mark Walter, who's a partner, he's a governor in the NBA. When you see what Mark Walter's built at Guggenheim in like 25 years, it's incredible. Then he goes to the Dodgers and takes him from basically bankruptcy to the greatest franchise in the sport. And now he's bought the Lakers for $10 billion. Everything he touches turns into gold. But when Alana and Billie Jean put you in the room with Mark, what was it about Mark that impressed you that you said, this is the right person for us or the right group for us to follow?
3: Yeah, I think just the authenticity of the promise, right? And knowing someone who's done it before and having that experience with the MLS, like previously when it's a very, very much so a startup league, right? And being able to move, I guess, in a non-traditional way while also having inlays that were traditional from his sports experience and other backgrounds was really exciting. So it was sort of this like 1-2 punch approach that we could really be dynamic in the spaces that we wanted to move in, the doors that needed to be open, and obviously a massive strategic investment to be able to give itself these things wings. And yeah, it's crazy to see the growth in such a short amount of time. And I think just like as a player, when you're in it and you're so close to it, we're expanding this year, another few teams, right? It's like, what are we doing? But we're already going to be at 12. Like, that's insane. So it just goes to show the promise and the commitment that this group has and where they want to take the sport, which is incredible.
2: And so when you go into that room, Hillary, what are you asking for specifically? Like, you've seen what doesn't work. And so mm-hmm. what are the key components to the business from a player's perspective?
3: Yeah, and the simple answer is everything, right? We did not have really any structure to be able to support ourselves outside of what we were doing with our existing partnerships. And it wasn't enough money to give us the length and the depth that we needed. And so for many years, and we still don't necessarily have spaces that are created for us quite yet. So that's what's exciting with expansion. It's like, you know, how close are we to breaking ground on our own practice facility, or where are we plugging in to, you know, some of these major arenas and venues? So that's super exciting. But yeah, I mean, I think health insurance was a huge starting point for us. Some sort of wage that, you know, livable, right? That people could make a career out of, because we had such a big drop off. If you weren't on any of the national teams after college, it's like, what do I do now? So we're losing a ton of talent. And then just the all the things that go into one professional athlete being successful, right? Like we're talking medical, business ops, hockey ops, the marketing structures, you name it. It really was this whole puzzle piece that we were able to put together.
4: Yeah, and just following up on what Jason just said, Hillary, like when you're in these rooms, you're in like the top tier of like intelligence, people that can actually grow a business and scale it across the planet. But people don't know you won two titles at Wisconsin, University of Wisconsin, and then you got your MBA. When you think about your MBA, how much comfort does that bring to you that you're in a room like this that you can actually handle yourself the way you have so beautifully?
3: I think, honestly, between the MBA and just being on a team sport and being around team sports, like I felt really prepared because we were with so many amazing people and you really figure out whose strengths you're relying on and what you can bring to the table and how you tap into those individual strengths and then collective strengths. But I would say going back to school was good because I understood a little bit more of the lingo. And, you know, that's where I think I was a little bit excited about the law piece because that's a completely different kind of jargon in itself. So it was a really eye-opening experience and a really good personal growth experience as well to just learn from these amazing people. But I think the biggest thing at the end of the day is you think you're just an athlete, right? And you're like, it's sort of that imposter system. You're like, what am I doing over here? And then you quickly realize like how many of those skills that you learn in sport are life skills and so applicable to not only just life, but you know, any industry in general. And so that was really exciting to experience that.
2: Oh boy, she just hit a key square in the Alex Rodriguez bingo card, imposter syndrome. Alex, you've had these exact same experiences when you go into these rooms, right?
4: Oh yeah, and somebody that came on our podcast, Steve Young, who we both, you know, love and admire so much, he talked about it and he's reached the pinnacle both in the football field with titles and Super Bowls. And he's also, you know, part of a, you know, almost a $10 billion private equity fund. And he's a partner. And to this day, and I believe Steve is now north of 60, he's still experiencing it. But it's okay to talk about it because that's how you kind of get past that moment. So I love that you said that.
2: So Hillary, take us in, you know, into the more recent past where you're going from negotiating for health insurance. And within a matter of a couple years, you're playing in front of a sold out crowd at Madison Square Garden, like the world's most famous arena. We're all familiar. Like, what are the two or three things that provide that level of jump?
3: Yeah. Well, one, I think having the best product. Right. I think at the end of the day, like you're selling a product and that's your players and you want to showcase them at the best of their ability and you need to provide those things and those resources to continue to, evolve, whether it's your superstars or your depth players. So I think they've done a tremendous job of being able to plug away at that. But then also I think one of the smartest things, and I know it's a little bit different up in Canada, but because hockey is still very much growing in the United States, providing a free live stream that is like a cable level quality and caliber to fans so we can get introduced to new fans and also continue to secure sort of those fan bases that have always existed but now can exist consistently. And they know where to go and they know where to find the best players sort of in the world, duking it out night in and night out. So, those were the two things top of mind. But, you know, there's so many things that go into supporting us on this stage. And if you look like year one, we're kind of figuring it out, right? Like we're disrupting our own industry. And then year two, we kind of have a good feel and a sense of that. And then knowing it's an Olympic year too and how many more eyeballs we can capture and continue that awesome momentum from the world's greatest spectacle and track them back to what we're doing was just a huge success point for the league. And I think that went well, as you saw at Madison Square Garden.
2: Yeah. So talk about the Olympic side of this, because, you know, when I think about the success of, you know, the NWSL, for instance, you know, clearly there are a lot of parallels here.
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13: More rain and some strong storms, mainly concentrated now on our northwest side. Let's stay nearby west side for an accident. Ellison Drive and Marbach. Also, we have a stall in the left shoulder, just close enough, causing us slower speeds. 90 westbound at Hunt. That's San Antonio traffic. I'm Gary Mack.
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26: Hey there, you're listening to The Deal with Alex Rodriguez and Jason Kelly on Bloomberg Radio. I'm Jason Kelly, and today you're hearing a part of our conversation with two-time Olympic gold medalist and hockey star Hillary Knight.
27: So, Hillary, talking now as governor of the WNBA team, Minnesota Lynx, and seeing all the momentum you've experienced, I mean, literally, you've had a shotgun seat. Like, you've been watching this firsthand from the CBA collective bargaining agreement to starting a new league to being one of the best players in the world. What advice would you give my partners and I as far as building, continuing to build the WNBA, whether it's sponsorship, what should we be telling our TV partners, what should we be doing with ticketing, partnerships? Overall, what advice would you give us?
28: Yeah, I think it's not necessarily a moment, but a momentum piece, right? And that investment has to be strategic and authentic. And I think the biggest and the coolest thing about just women's sports in specific, if we put them in a silo, is the storytelling piece. And I think that's what's disruptive about them. And that's what gets fans even more engaged and involved, not only in the business side, but also the personal player side as well. And so that's what's been really exciting to see. So I'd say just authentic storytelling and starting there and figuring out how those partnerships really elevate the product, but then also the players' massive storylines that they can bring in. Because at the end of the day, we're all entertainers, right? And so I'm tuning in to watch that because I know about sort of the back end of what's going on. And that's exciting to me. And I want to see how everything unplays. And I think now just with, the way broadcast and streams are going, sports are such a massive and interesting thing to tune into, right? So it's really exciting to see the sports space evolve.
26: All right. Well, speaking of viewership, it would not be a hockey conversation if we didn't talk about probably the biggest storyline in hockey, men's or women's, over the past couple years, which is heated rivalry. Heard of it. one of the fascinating things, Hillary, that we saw with that is something that you sort of alluded to this, which is sports is this kind of like cultural common language. And this notion that, sports and culture, it's sort of the basis of this entire show, sports, business, and culture. But with something like heated rivalry, like it pushes hockey into the zeitgeist and sort of the everyday conversation in a way that it hadn't been, at least for a time. Is there a way to capitalize on that sort of interest that, people are just talking about hockey in general? And what do you make of that whole phenomenon?
28: Yeah, I think it was probably one of the best things to happen to the sport in general, if I'm just going to blanket statement, because I think sometimes I'm looking at the sport and I think we're a little bit behind the times, right? And I think it's wonderful to continue to have conversations and create more spaces for all sorts of different types of people who want to be fans of the sport that we all love, right? And I think heated rivalry was an awesome talking point and a great, easy way to jump into a conversation that people might feel scared about having a conversation about queer community, right? And intersectionality of hockey. Because, we want to create these safer spaces and, it is a very insulated culture at times. And So I think it was great to kind of open the door and shine a little bit of light in different areas and continue that dialogue. And also, I mean, it's an entertainment piece. I mean, it's awesome.
5: Totally.
28: We rarely get great like hockey movies. So I think we're all fans whenever a hockey entertainment piece comes out and you're like, okay. And by the way, I will sort of as an aside, when I met Connor Story in person, I was like, hey, where's the Russian accent? Like, that's how good this guy was, right?
5: Yeah,
28: like,
5: yeah.
28: It's like, what's going on? So yeah, it's funny you bring this up because I actually just, a jersey arrived this morning from those guys. So that was pretty cool. Yeah, yeah.
27: So Hillary and Jason, recently I was reading this article and it was predicting that by the year 2040, all the sports teams, the franchises, are going to be some of the biggest production companies in the world, which to your point about sports being the great AI trade, but also experiences. What's happening in New York right now, it's like mind-blowing.
5: With the next.
27: It's all stories that we want more and more and more of, and we just can't get enough. So I think your forecast is spot on.
26: And so, Hillary, like, but sort of putting some of those things together, I mean, You are the face of the sport. I'm not saying that as a like just to flatter you. It's true. Like, I mean, you're the most famous player in your game. And so with that comes a certain measure of responsibility, which clearly you exercised in getting this league started. What's the next thing that you think you can do? And maybe it is on the storytelling front or the media front or whatever that may be. What's something you can do, especially while we're going to talk about what you do after you play in a minute, but while you're still playing, what are the things that you feel like you can do to keep the sport front of mind?
28: Yeah, I think honestly just imparting what I've learned on younger players and getting them to a level where they're comfortable to be their own advocate and they're comfortable pushing the envelope and continue to ask questions and sort of disrupt the space as we go along, because I think that's a very healthy growth. And I think we're going to need, you know, these young bright minds to challenge things in a very constructive way to continue to push the sport forward and also get what they've earned along the way, right? And so that's something I think that's top of mind right now for me, is that education piece. But yeah, it's exciting. I feel like the doors are wide open of, you know, what's the next thing that I can do in the sport. And I'm sort of sifting through what I want to do because I love building. And I think I have a gift to be able to kind of see what's coming along and figuring out what problem I can solve for the future. And that's super exciting to me.
27: So Hillary, I think you have a lot of gifts, and I think Jason, she reminds me of our mutual friend, Grant Hill. And Grant Hill is a Hall of Fame basketball player, Hillary, who is went to Duke, had a Hall of Fame basketball career, now is an owner of team sports, multiple, also is the top guy in TV, one of the top guys in TV. He has a real estate empire. So I think your challenge is going to be, you'll be pulled in so many directions with so many opportunities, but I think if I can just ask you this one question, in a dream world, what would Hillary and I be doing in 5 years? And you can wear multiple hats.
28: Well, honestly, I love the sport. I want to stay in the sport as much as possible. And so when I look at, maybe this is more than a 5-year plan, but I would love to put together an all women's ownership group. Ooh. And grab one of these teams whenever they do get spun off and are available for sale, because I believe in the product. I believe in the players so much, and I want to give them the world, you know, and I want to scale this thing and, you know, be able to grow. But yeah, that would be, I think, sort of the first thing that comes top of mind. But what's exciting about women's sports right now is anything you really enter into right now, you're building, you're in that phase. And that's super exciting to me.
26: For the record, as we were prepping for this, Hillary, before you came on, I said to Alex, I was like, I bet she wants to own a team. I was like, I know enough about her to know the wager that she thinks. And also, like, learning a little bit even before, you know, we got on with you about, you know, and again, like, understanding from Billie Jean and Alana's perspective, sort of like how this all came about and the idea that you guys, you and the other players sort of came in. I just think it's an incredible case study in I think players being partners from the beginning. And, you know, Alex obviously has a very unique perspective on this, having sat on both sides of the table. But, you know, when a player is considered a partner from the outset and doesn't have to sort of fight from behind to get to that stature, I would imagine it really changes the dynamic. Is that fair? Does it feel like that in your league right now?
28: Definitely. And you know, at times there's that healthy, like, what's going on, right? Like we're battling it out. But no, I think, and I could be mistaken, but I think we're the first league to launch with a CBA in place.
26: Yes.
28: So that's historic in itself. And I think that just goes to show the promise of this ownership group and, understand like sports business will evolve and it'll become what it will be. But, right from the hop, they were really interested in getting this right. And they continue to be that way, which is exciting.
26: Well, and Alex, and I think you remember this. Sorry to just jump in on this because I think it's a really important point, and Hillary alluded to it a second ago, which is one of the really kind of radical decisions that was made early on was that Mark and Kimbra basically said, we're going to own the league. Like, we're going to own all the teams. We're not going to sell the franchises at the outset. We want to make sure that this is economically viable and sustainable. So we're going to own the whole thing and then sort of get to the point where I've got that right. Right, Hillary?
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27: You go out and raise $250 million. Okay. You first, once your league is viable and it becomes economic, sustainable, you can invest in a handful of teams. There's examples in other sports like Arctos and Dial that have done this, but specifically for women's sports. And then after you do hockey, you can go to softball, you can go to women's soccer, and you can be involved helping multiple teams find their dream. What do you think?
28: I love it.
27: There you go.
28: I love it.
26: All
28: there
26: right,
28: you go.
26: Done. To sort of put a bow on this, one of the things that really excited me about talking to you was that we did have this initial conversation about your league with Billie Jean and Alana. And so can you give us like a Billie Jean King story? It's like give us one Billie Jean King story from this process, because she's also like one of one in terms of her personality and her approach. You must have a good one. You must have a good one.
28: Okay. I hope this isn't underwhelming because, the Blackhawks hosted us like years ago and Billie Jean King, I don't think ever had a hockey stick in her hand. And they're like, will you do the, shot from center ice? And in front of a nearly sold out crowd at the United Center, she nailed it.
26: Oh and my God. Come on. It. Thanks so much for listening to just part of our conversation with Hillary Knight. 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I'm Jason Kelly, and this is Bloomberg Radio.
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10: From Bloomberg World Headquarters in New York, I'm Doug Krisner. Let's update market action. We'll look at a few top business stories as well. Crude oil prices are trading higher. This is after the U.S. military began launching an additional round of strikes against Iran at 3 p.m. Eastern time, while at the same time resuming a naval blockade of Iranian ports and coast. WTI crude is up about 0.7% at the moment at around 79.90. Fed Chair Kevin Warsh was before the House Financial Services Committee today, essentially saying the Fed has no tolerance for high inflation, and he downplayed today's CPI report, saying that the inflation mission is not accomplished. On that CPI data, prices cooled last month for the first time in 6 years. Headline CPI higher at an annual rate of 3.5%. Even so, that was down from what we saw in May, which was a rate of 4.2%. U.S. Treasury yields down right across the curve, more so at the short end as the market trimmed bets on a July Fed rate hike. The 2 year shed 9 basis points, last quoted in New York at 4.19%. Shares in the EV maker

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3: 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I'm David Gura. Today on the show, we're talking about what it takes to make it as a tennis player.
4: Tennis has its established rituals, and Wimbledon is probably the most entrenched in those rituals.
3: Hannah Miller covers media for Bloomberg, and she got to see the action up close.
4: The grounds are amazing. There's flowers everywhere. There's high tea. People are allowed to bring champagne into the grounds.
5: Thank you, ladies and gentlemen, if you could avoid opening bottles of champagne when the players are about to serve.
4: Oh, come on. If someone actually pops a champagne bottle and you hear the cork, like, that's the noise interruption. It's not necessarily people screaming.
3: Wimbledon brings in a lot of money. If you wanted to attend the tournament this year without waiting hours in the queue for cheap tickets, it could take you over $500,000 to secure a guaranteed seat on center court. That's almost double last year's price and triple the year before. Prize money for the marquee tournament is also on the rise. This year, the singles champs will each take home £3.6 million, or nearly $5 million. But while players in other leagues have gained ground toward benefiting from their sport's overall profitability, The Athletic's tennis reporter Matt Futterman says tennis sits in a more complicated gray area, with athletes taking home less than 20% of the revenue.
6: Compare that to the NBA, the NFL, Major League Baseball, National Hockey League. All of those athletes are guaranteed by their collective bargaining agreements about 50%.
3: Matt is the author of the forthcoming book, The Cruelest Game. He says the disjoint financial model of tennis creates a system that can sometimes encourage players to go hard with little payoff, unless they're at the very top.
6: You're seeing a lot of star players break down. The season is too long. It's 11 months. There's no off season. There's no breaks. The incentive is to play all the time. And you can't play all the time, especially now, because the game has gotten so physical, so taxing. The matches are so much longer than they used to be. The planet's getting hotter. It's getting harder to do their jobs. The work conditions are difficult.
3: And it's not just players. Tennis as a whole is at a crossroads. And some key figures in the multi-billion dollar sport are pushing for change to try to bring the business of tennis into the 21st century.
6: Tennis is sort of the last frontier in terms of change and modernization. And it is decades behind where other sports are.
3: David Gura, and this is The Big Take from Bloomberg News. Today on the show, unpacking the complicated business of tennis. From media deals to player compensation, can an old school sport stay up to date in a modern economy? Between the World Cup and the Knicks' historic win in the NBA Finals, it has been a big summer for sports. But when it comes to the way sports are structured, one exists on an island of its own.
6: Tennis is the ultimate oddball sport. It is so fractured. It's basically the United Nations. No real authority, or actually 7 or 8 different authorities and governing bodies. They all kind of hate each other.
3: The Athletic's Matt Futterman says tennis as an organized sport has been slow to grow up. It became professionalized in the late 1960s.
6: But the Grand Slam tournaments, the Australian Open, the French Open, Wimbledon, and the U.S. Open, which were functioning independently, they didn't want to give up their independence. Eventually, you had these two things created called the ATP Tour and the WTA Tour, which were the men's tour and the women's tour. And then on top of all that, you have the International Tennis Federation, which is the world governing body, which is the sort of FIFA of tennis. And so you have this seven-headed beast, all of these people people who are running these things with different agendas, fancy jobs, big salaries, and while it would make a lot of sense for them to come together, I've really never known a sports executive who negotiated himself or herself out of a fancy job and a big salary.
3: That fractured landscape means it's hard for the sport to make deals in the way most other sports do. Grand Slams make a ton of money from media deals. But smaller tournaments, the scores of games on the ATP or the WTA tours don't come close.
6: They've done an absolutely horrendous job of pooling their media rights. So they really devalue themselves. They compete with each other for both media deals, for advertising, and that drives the price down.
3: What does it mean for a corporate sponsor interested in backing tennis, having the kind of fractured landscape that you describe?
6: It is so hard for a corporate sponsor to get the value out of tennis that it gets from another sport. You take a company, I mean, I just pick one out of the air that has had a big deal with Major League Baseball at the time, Bank of America. I think they have deals, or they've had a deal, you know, with the league and then a presence with just about every other team. And that's basically sort of one-stop shopping. There's no way to do that in tennis. I was having a conversation with one of the top executives at BNP Paribas, which is probably the biggest sponsor of tennis in the world. And you know, one of their top executives, he said, I have something like 65 or 67 different contracts that I have to sign with different entities in tennis. And that's different media companies, different tournaments, different tours, different organizations. And so when you are a big sponsor and you're looking about how to spend your money, you know, you want to capture a big audience and you want to do it as easily as possible. Tennis is a hugely desirable audience, but they make it really, really, really hard for the people that are interested in tennis to connect with it and to partner with it.
3: Bloomberg Media reporter Hannah Miller says Grand Slams like Wimbledon are hot commodities for the companies vying for a media deal.
4: Tennis is set apart from other sports in that there are these must-watch events, and you see that with the Slam tournaments. For tennis fans, those are going to be must-see TV for them. So that does make it an easy sell.
3: Viewership has been on the rise, and so has participation. The number of Americans who play tennis has grown almost 60% since 2019.
4: COVID has actually helped increase people's interest in the sport, whether watching at home or even trying it for themselves. It's an easy sport to understand. You know, when you have one person winning over the other, there aren't any ties. It's just two people grinding it out.
3: And despite this fractured tennis landscape, Matt Futterman says a rising tide in the sport does lift some ships. Even though Serena Williams was eliminated in the first round this year, her match set an ESPN record for day two audience. Another great match could help drive interest in the sport's smaller tournaments or get more people playing.
6: People are still talking about the five and a half hour battle that Carlos Alcaraz and Jannik Sinner had last year at the French Open. The same way people still talk about the Roger Federer, Rafael Nadal, Wimbledon 2008 match. These sort of epic matches have a way of just capturing attention and grabbing people. They produce stars. They've put tennis sort of in the consciousness. I don't think there's any question that tennis is having a moment, and you know, that's down to people like Coco Gauff and Alcaraz and Sinner and Iga Swiatek and also Zendaya, who, you know, starred in Challengers.
3: Making money as a professional tennis player is uniquely hard compared to other sports.
4: It's very interesting, the contrast between like the highest end athletes and the lowest end. I think in other sports, if you're on an NFL team, you're doing very well, even if you're on the bench and not a starter.
3: Bloomberg's Hannah Miller explains that's because in the NFL, you're on a team, which provides for some of your needs as an athlete. Tennis players, on the other hand,
4: it's very individualistic. Everything is on you, or, you know, you and your partner if you're playing doubles.
6: You have a lot of overhead.
3: That's the Athletic's tennis reporter, Matt Futterman, again.
6: Your agent is taking something on the order of 20% of all your endorsement deals. You've got to pay a coach. You probably have to pay a physio. this. And remember, you earn money in pre-tax dollars. You pay out salaries in post-tax dollars. You've got a lot of travel expenses. You've got to find a place to train. It's the polar opposite about being a member of a team, where the team takes care of all those expenses. In tennis, you're an independent contractor, and it's all on you.
3: That makes the sport extremely top-heavy.
6: I mean, if you're Carlos Alcaraz or Jannik Sinner, you're probably making in the neighborhood of 100.
7: 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Context changes everything.
6: And all sorts of things like that. So they are really in another stratosphere. The women, I think Coco Gauff is the highest paid player, and she's, you know, up in the 30s in terms of millions of dollars. The rest of the top 10, you're still doing quite well. You know, you should be in the eight figures, but then you have a pretty good fall off where you're getting into single digit millions. No, I'm not playing any violins for any of these people. You get outside the top 50, you start to get worried about falling outside of the top 80 in it. Cause once you're outside the top 80, you're probably around breaking even.
3: Start to move outside the top 100 and you're likely losing money on the game itself. But unlike some other sports, Hannah Miller says, one big tournament win can really make a difference for a lower ranked athlete.
4: There's a great example of this with Arthur Ferry, who is, it's a Cinderella story. He's a Brit who had an amazing quarterfinal win over a top ranked player. He has gone overnight from being a no name to one of the biggest names in the UK right now. He will make at least £900,000 just from getting to this point in the tournament. If you look at his winnings prior, that dwarfs what he's gotten before. And he's also now a great target for sponsors, and that'll be another great source of income as he goes along.
3: It's that point, the sponsorship deals that are never guaranteed but a possibility after a match or after retirement, that creates a model that keeps players in the game.
6: The model for this is Arnold Palmer in the 1960s and, you know, what Mark McCormick, who was the founder of IMG, which is sort of the first great sports and entertainment conglomerate and really the guy who made the sports business. And I think, you know, what McCormick and Palmer understood was that he could really be sort of the first great sports brand. He became, you know, something bigger in retirement than really he ever was during his playing career, especially from a financial point of view. And that has really been the model. You know, Roger Federer is making far more money now than he ever did as a tennis player.
3: This has been the Big Take podcast on Bloomberg Radio. I'm David Gura, and I spoke with Bloomberg's Hannah Miller and The Athletic's Matt Futterman about what it takes to make it as a tennis player. You can hear the rest of the episode on The Big Take wherever you get your podcasts.
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8: This is a Bloomberg Money Minute. The governor of New York today signing an executive order that pauses construction of large data centers in that state for 1 year, giving state officials time to assess the impact on energy use, water use, and the environment. On Wall Street, stocks saw gains today as worries about rising hostilities in the Middle East were offset by strong earnings this morning from five of the nation's biggest banks and on encouraging news about inflation, which still rose in June, up 3.5% from a year ago, but that was less than expected thanks to a sharp drop in the price at the gas pump. Now, at the closing bell, the Dow was 10 points higher, but thanks to a rebound in chipmaker shares, the Nasdaq shot up 234 points, a nearly 1% gain. The S&P added 28. And as the U.S. launched additional strikes on Iran early Wednesday morning, and President Trump has flip-flopped on his 20% fee on cargo ships passing through the Strait of Hormuz after an uproar from Gulf allies, oil is moving higher, now close to $80 a barrel. Tom Busby, Bloomberg Radio.
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